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8: The Weekly Hotwire is brought to you by the Manawatu River Catchments Collective, a farmer-led group working to improve water quality, strengthen communities, and protect the Manawatu for future generations. One of the things we regularly do on the Weekly Hotwire is look beyond New Zealand's borders. Agriculture is a global industry, and some of the best ideas, challenges, and innovations are coming from overseas. While every country farms under different conditions, there is often plenty we can learn by seeing how others are tackling the same issues. This week, we're heading to Europe, where the European Union has just released a new livestock strategy. The conversation covers everything from food security and climate resilience through to technology, self-sufficiency, and the role livestock plays in supporting rural communities. Joining us is Patrick Del Fossi, who speaks with European Commissioner for Agriculture and Food, Christoph Hansen, along with farmers and industry leaders from across Europe. As you listen, it's hard not to draw comparisons with New Zealand. Many of the same themes are familiar, whether it's building resilient farming businesses, improving efficiency, reducing reliance on imported inputs, or recognising the wider contribution livestock farming makes to our rural economy. I think you'll find plenty in this discussion that's relevant to New Zealand's primary sector. Let's get into it.
9: What would happen to our countryside if livestock farming disappeared tomorrow? It's a question that's the foundation of this episode. And that's because livestock farming is about much more than simply producing meat and milk. It shapes our landscapes, enriches our soils, sustains rural communities, and plays a vital role in Europe's food security. As the European Commission unveils its new livestock strategy, I wanted to understand how the sector is preparing for the future. With increasingly volatile markets, rising input costs, and the growing impact of climate change, what will it take to build a livestock sector that is more resilient, more sustainable, and more self-reliant? That's what we're exploring. To begin, I'm delighted to welcome the European Commissioner for Agriculture and Food, Christoph Hansen. Commissioner Hansen, welcome once again to Food for Europe. Why is livestock farming so important to Europe?
10: First of all, for a very simple economic reason. Livestock farming generates around 400 billion euros in annual turnover and provides employment for around 7 million people. But the sector is also under growing pressure from animal diseases and climate change to increasingly ambitious environmental objectives. As a result, Europe's livestock population has fallen by around 10% over the past decade. That's why it's so important that we provide the sector with a clear long-term perspective. This isn't just about food security, it's also about protecting biodiversity. In many parts of Europe, without grazing livestock, grasslands would gradually revert to woodland. In others, cattle and sheep help reduce the risk of wildfires by maintaining open landscapes. Livestock farming also sustains employment in rural areas, and particularly along our eastern border with Russia. Maintaining a strong economic fabric is strategic.
9: You've mentioned some of the major challenges facing Europe's livestock farmers today, from animal diseases to climate change. What can be done to make the sector more resilient?
10: We need practical solutions. The Commission will work.

0: with the European Investment Bank on a dedicated European financial instrument to help farmers manage climate and animal health-related risks alongside the existing CAP tools. When it comes to animal diseases, we will also strengthen investment in prevention, surveillance, early detection, disease control and eradication. At the same time, we've become increasingly aware that self-sufficiency is also a matter of strategic autonomy. We need to reduce our dependencies. Today, only around 25% of the protein crops and oil seeds used in the European Union are actually produced within the EU. That's why we've also presented a protein plan with the objective of increasing that figure from 25% to 35% by 2035.
1: We'll come back to that conversation in a moment, but first let's leave the studio and head to the Belgian province of Hainaut, where the Cosmon family have chosen to take greater control of the way they farm in order to build a more resilient business. Their 65-hectare organic mixed dairy farm combines livestock and crop production. There, I met Véronique Cosmon and her daughter Camille, an agricultural engineer who now works alongside her parents.
2: Come on, girls, come on.
1: These girls are Camille Cosmon's Montbéliard cows and their Flemish crossbreeds. She comes to see them every day.
3: Well, I call them the girls, but Vladimir is a bull, so I probably shouldn't say the girls. They finished grazing this paddock, so we'll move them into another one where there is more grass. You'll see, they'll be delighted with the change.
1: One of the things that drew me here to Ferme du Bois was the sense of simplicity. Back inside the farmhouse, I sat down with Véronique and Camille to find out more.
4: The real turning point came in 2009 during the milk crisis. Producing exclusively for the food industry no longer made sense. We realized that if we wanted to earn a decent living from our work, we had to look towards direct sales. That was when we began to rethink the whole farm and convert it to organic farming. It became a family project built around one idea, becoming more self-reliant.
3: There are different ways in which a farm can become more self-reliant. First of all, there's feed autonomy, producing all the feed our animals need here on the farm. Then there's marketing autonomy, which means becoming less dependent on the food industry. And finally, input autonomy, by working with farming systems that are as self-sufficient as possible.
4: That means everything our animals eat is produced here on the farm, and the manure that feeds our soils comes from the livestock themselves.
3: So we use very few, if any, external inputs, whether for our crops or for our livestock. We also try to be more self-reliant when it comes to animal health, using homeopathy whenever possible. The hardest form of self-reliance to achieve is energy independence, whether that's electricity or fossil fuels. Going back to grass is part of a much broader way of thinking. It simply doesn't make sense for our farming system to depend on soybeans grown on the other side of the world. In many ways, it's about getting back to basics. What does a cow eat? Grass. Ask any child, and that's what they tell you. The cows harvested themselves, so there's no need to use energy to collect it. They stay out in the fields until November, then spend the winter eating hay dried here on the farm before going back out again as early as February if conditions allow.
1: Around a dozen pigs are also reared outdoors here at Ferme du Bois.
4: Keeping pigs is also part of our drive for greater self-reliance. They allow us to make good use of byproducts from both our dairy and cereal production, since we grow our own cereals for human consumption.
1: But for Véronique, self-reliance isn't just about farming differently. It's also about rebuilding ties with the local community and the people who make it what it is.
4: Selling directly to consumers allows us to have real conversations with them, to explain what we do, to clear up misunderstandings, and to receive encouragement, advice, requests,

0: and sometimes criticism too. Then there's social farming. We believe that places like this, where people are in direct contact with nature and with animals, can help those who are struggling because of illness, disability, or difficult experiences in life, including burnout. Simply by taking part in meaningful work, people can regain a sense of well-being and peace of mind. That's exactly what we're trying to do through a project called Farms and Connections, which we're deeply committed to here on the farm.
1: Those connections come to life every Monday and Friday in the farm shop. Visitors can buy the farm's cheeses, bread baked from cereals grown on the farm, meat and organic vegetables from a neighbouring grower. But people don't just come here to shop, as Mark, one of the farm's very first regular customers, explains.
2: I actually got to know this gentleman here. They're kind enough to make coffee, so we often sit down and have a cup together while we're waiting before heading home.
1: Before heading back to Brussels, I asked Camille and Véronique to imagine what their farm would be like without livestock.
0: Without livestock, there can be no self-reliance.
3: On the farm, all the crops are fertilized exclusively with manure from our own livestock. But beyond that, I think animals bring a different dimension to what we do. On a farm like ours, you simply don't have the same relationship with an animal as you do with a crop.
0: Without animals, we'd lose our soul. Mm-hmm.
1: Self-reliance can take many different forms. At Ferme Dubuis, it's a family decision and pursuit. At Coopel Arc Atlantique, France's largest pig producers cooperative, with more than 4,500 member farmers, it's pursued across the entire supply chain. While in Brussels, Coopel's head of public affairs and external relations kindly stopped by our studio to talk about it. 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
4: Thank you for having me.
1: Your cooperative celebrates its 60th anniversary this year. What makes it so successful?
5: Coopel is involved in every stage of pig production, right across the value chain, from crop production and animal feed to processing and food distribution. But from the inside, Coopel is first and foremost made up of hundreds of family farms. Those family businesses own 100% of the cooperative. So we're not just sharing resources, we're sharing responsibility for the future of the whole sector. Ultimately, our ambition is to pass on a stronger, better performing production system to the next generation.
1: What's driving your efforts to become more self-reliant?
5: Greater self-reliance gives farmers more confidence about the future. It makes them more resilient. More and more corporal members are also growing crops to feed their own animals. Pigs also play an important role in the circular economy because they can make use of co-products from a wide range of food industries. Research shows that pigs can actually produce more edible protein for human consumption than the amount of human edible protein they consume. In reality, the biggest dependencies today are energy and fertilizers.
1: What about dependence on global markets?
5: Pork is a globally traded food commodity. Different parts of the animal are valued in different parts of the world because eating habits vary from one region to another. Take pigs' ears and trotters, for example. They're highly prized in many Asian markets, but there's very little demand for them in Europe. On the other hand, French consumers eat a lot of ham, yet French pig production doesn't produce enough ham to meet domestic demand. So international trade is an integral part of our sector, and ultimately I think that's a positive thing because it allows every part of the animal to be put to good use somewhere in the world.
1: In practical terms, how are you helping your member farmers to prepare for the future?
5: Our role as a cooperative is to help every single farmer improve day after day, economically, socially, and environmentally.

0: while always keeping the long-term picture in mind. At Coppel, we invest heavily in research and development, around 15 to 20 million euros a year, including digital technologies. Our two main priorities are animal welfare and climate change. One example is precision feeding. Every day we calculate the optimal diet for each individual pig. Feed accounts for around 70% of production costs, so this helps farmers reduce costs while also improving environmental performance by reducing nitrogen expression and lowering the need for plant proteins.
1: What role does livestock farming play in the rural communities where your members are based?
0: When you have a small rural village with 5 or 10 livestock farms, whether they are dairy or pig farms, you also have a bank, a restaurant, building contractors and electrical maintenance companies. All of that helps keep rural communities alive. We often say that every livestock farm supports around 10 additional jobs beyond the farmer and the people working on the farm itself. Livestock farming also creates opportunities that many people aren't aware of. At Coppel, for example, we recover valuable biological molecules from pigs. One of them is heparin, an anticoagulant widely used in hospitals. So pigs also contribute to our medical sovereignty.
1: And how do you see the future of the pig sector?
0: What gives us confidence is that we're constantly challenging the way we produce. Every day, we're looking for ways to improve our model. As discussions begin on the next common agricultural policy, I hope it will include specific measures to support sustainable pig farming, farms that are working to reduce their dependence on external inputs while responding to society's expectations on issues such as animal welfare and decarbonization. The solutions already exist, many are already being implemented, and there are plenty more ready to be rolled out.
1: Bertrand Convert from Coppel Arc Atlantique, thank you very much for sharing your insights with us.
2: Thank you very much.
1: Commissioner Christoph Hansen, we've just heard from farmers who are already investing in more sustainable livestock systems, whether through grass-based farming or innovation. How will those efforts be recognised and even rewarded under the next Common Agricultural Policy?
0: Farmers who invest in more sustainable livestock practices are providing a service to society as a whole. Their efforts deserve greater recognition and must also be better rewarded economically. And the cost involved should be shared fairly across the entire food chain. That's also why we want to make European excellence more visible through our recommendations to member states for the next CAP. We'll encourage investment in areas such as labeling and traceability. Today, many processed food products still give consumers little or no information about where key ingredients, such as meat, actually come from. We also want greater reciprocity in international trade. For example, if European farmers are expected to meet high animal welfare standards, then products imported from third countries should be expected to meet equivalent standards in full compliance with WTO rules.
1: I'd now like you to listen to and respond to a question from Camille Cosmon, who works alongside her parents at Ferme du Bouy that we visited.
3: Today, it feels as though farming is caught between a whole series of conflicting expectations, and it's becoming increasingly difficult for farmers to know where they stand. In practice, what kind of agriculture does Europe really want to support, and what does that say about the European Union's vision for the future of farming?
0: That farm was a very good example of how economic performance, sustainability and strong local roots can go hand in hand. At the same time, the diversity of our livestock systems is one of Europe's greatest strengths. If everyone sold directly from the farm, the model wouldn't work. Equally, if everyone sold only through wholesalers, we'd lose the diversity. There is no single model that's right for everyone. That said, I do believe we should produce more animal feed locally on farms wherever possible. It helps reduce costs, cuts transport emissions, and strengthens resilience. Farmers know exactly what they're producing, what goes

0: into it, and what it's worth. Food supply chains also have an important role to play. When consumers can look the farmer in the eye, it changes the relationship. They may even be more willing to pay a little extra for a product whose origin they know and trust.
1: Finally, Commissioner Hansen, what message would you like to pass on to livestock farmers who are listening to this podcast?
0: The Commission has heard your concerns and we stand alongside you. I grew up on a livestock farm myself, so I know the challenges the sector faces. I also believe we've made life unnecessarily difficult for livestock farmers over the past few years. My priority now is to restore confidence by creating new opportunities and opening up markets, because at the end of the day, farmers are entrepreneurs who deserve to make a decent living from what they produce.
1: Commissioner Christoph Hansen, thank you very much for joining us.
2: Merci aussi. À bientôt.
1: So at the end of this, I think I found at least part of the answer that I was looking for. Without livestock farming, our agriculture would become far more dependent on petrochemicals. Our grasslands would disappear, and with them, much of the rural economy that depends on them.
3: That was European Commissioner for Agriculture and Food, Christoph Hansen, speaking with Patrick Delfossi. Whether you agree with every aspect of Europe's approach or not, there are some valuable takeaways for New Zealand farmers. One of the strongest messages throughout this discussion is that livestock production is about far more than producing meat and milk. It underpins rural economies, supports thousands of businesses beyond the farm gate, contributes to food security, and plays an important role in managing productive landscapes. There was also a strong emphasis on practical innovation, precision feeding, improving feed self-sufficiency, investing in animal health, and recognising the value of efficient grazing systems are all areas where New Zealand has considerable expertise and, in many cases, is already leading the world. Perhaps the biggest lesson is that agriculture around the world is asking many of the same questions. The answers won't always be identical, but hearing how other farming nations are approaching these challenges helps us better understand where New Zealand fits into the global conversation. Well, that's all from me this week. Thank you for listening, and catch you next time.
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10: Whether you're involved in grassroots sport or the elite level, this podcast is about the communities, the people, the challenges and the ideas shaping the future of sport.
11: Kelly and I aren't famous New Zealanders yet, but we're family. And we wanted to create a his and hers perspective to the podcast world and to tell the stories from the amazing people we currently know or who have the privilege to meet on this journey.
10: Welcome to Sidelines and Sacrifices. You go down there now, there's three car parks. There's never a park. People got to get there around before to get
11: this
10: a park.
11: This is Fortier Park you're talking about.
10: Fortier Park. Yep. There was only one car park and it was everyone biked. And you know those levels at the end of the court?
11: Yeah.
10: They were just full of bikes. There used to be bike stands and there was just bikes upon bikes, like four abreast chained to each other. Yeah. And, yeah, I just used to get up and go to netball, bike to netball, come home. I remember parents not being on the sideline much at all. Whereas now you go down there and you've got parents that are split and one goes in one car and one goes in another and then the grandparents come, and which is nice to see. I'm not, you know, but, you know, same memory as you. You don't remember it.
11: No,
10: that's it,
11: isn't it? Vortier's a very busy place, though.
10: It's really busy.
11: I mean, you're still playing there on a Saturday.
10: Still play.
11: You're still playing,
10: 53
11: eh?
10: 53 years old.
11: Golden
10: still
11: oldies.
10: Playing.
11: Still playing.
10: Yeah, still playing, still coaching. Yeah. Not umpiring anymore, but that's due to time, really, and my body not appreciating me the next day if I do. Playing and umpiring the same day is a little bit much these days.
11: Yeah. Yeah, I suppose, well, that covers me up until about 14 years old, I suppose. I'll get on to the next part. Now, for me, sport finished when I was 14, 15 years old because that's when my dad passed away.
10: Oh, yeah. Changes things, doesn't
11: it? November the 6th, I think it was. It was the day after fireworks. Guy Fawkes, 14, 15 years old, and dad passed away. It was sort of healthy, fit man, very well known, Robert Ivan Smither, very well known in this region. When I was little, you sort of everyone knew him. You go to the races. Kim was saying you go to the races with him. Kim and Lee was saying on Saturday, and he'd just drive this car in. G'day, Robert. G'day, Ivan, or whatever they call him.
10: Is this horse races?
11: Horse races. Yeah. Oh, yeah. So Dad was the only couple of sports I remember of Dad is softball. And horse racing. He loved horse racing. Him, my cousins, Brent, my Uncle Rudy, they were always, you know, on the weekends. Horse racing. We're either at their place, someone's place, normally Uncle Rudy's, Auntie Rosalie's, or everyone's at ours. And growing up in those days, I mean, the uncles and aunties, you know, Auntie Joyce Melody and Uncle Barry Melody and all the aunties and uncles, they'd come around and they'd just have a catch up on a Saturday. And I'd be the barman. And, you know, after a while, you remember who's everyone's drink is. And then, you know, you'd just go to bed and they'd just keep going till. And even if I was staying when I was younger, you'd just go to sleep on a bed.
10: Yeah.
11: In someone's bedroom.
10: Yeah.
11: And you'd end up in your own bed in the morning.
10: Did they have their turf digest?
11: Oh, yeah. Turf digests. We used to go to the TAB on the Saturday mornings.
10: Yeah.
11: It was Dad was a traveller for Fraser Hughes, you know, liquor. He used to go to all the pubs and every now and then I'd go with him on school breaks.
10: Get your raspberry lemonade, a bag of chips.
11: Yes, absolutely. Absolutely. Yeah. But, you know, he had a big station wagon for all these, I remember. You know, back to the old days of the Falcon when you'd hand your menu.

0: nearly wind the back up.
1: You'd crank
0: the back window. Manually. Yeah. And, you know, it was the coolest thing to ride in the back and look out the back while the car's going along the road in those days.
1: Yeah.
0: But,
1: All windows, you didn't push a button, you had to wind.
0: No, back in my days, mate.
1: Air conditioning, no power steering.
0: No, you had to wind windows down in my days. My first car I drove was a Singer Gazelle.
1: Oh, really?
0: Yeah, it was a hand-me-down from Mum had it, and then my sisters had it, then I got it.
1: And then you had a Leyland, did you?
0: Yeah, Leyland P76.
1: Yeah.
0: Yeah, yeah.
1: Blue one?
0: It was a blue Leyland P76. Yeah, it was, you know, I was working.
1: I think that was about the time you met Sheree, around
0: those times. It was probably towards the end of its life, but that was an amazing car.
1: Yeah.
0: Bucket seats.
1: Big, yeah.
0: Massive seats.
1: Yeah.
0: Massive, four or five.
1: Yeah.
0: And the laughs and, you know, all the people and all the mates, but
1: I had a yellow Mini with black racing stripes.
0: Was that your first car?
1: My first car, yeah.
0: That you brought yourself was a yellow Mini.
1: I paid half and Dad paid half. We bought it from a man in Fielding and we drove over and, yeah, that was my first little car.
0: Yeah, bless.
1: Yeah.
0: And back to what I was saying, though, but, you know, Dad passed away 15 and sport pretty much disappeared for a couple of years for me. It went by the by.
1: Yeah.
0: You know, and, you know, you're 15 years old. So, but the beauty of it from about 17, 18 was it came back because I was very lucky. I've always had a very close group of five or six mates. Always. And we're still close now.
1: Yeah, for a long time.
0: Yeah, Well, Chris and obviously your brother, Bryce. Peter. You know, Daryl, Ashley. All of Clive. All of us used to just play sport. We all loved it. You know, we'd always be down the park hitting golf balls or things like that. So sport came back to me, which was really cool. And lots of indoor. Lots of indoor. I remember sometimes we'd call you because you were the professional indoor player to help us out because we'd get ourselves in the crap.
1: I don't know about professional.
0: Yeah, we'd get ourselves in the crap or we'd ended up my first job was for Melody's New World.
1: Yeah.
0: And we had an indoor netball team with a few of the young ladies working there as well and we'd get in the crap. There wouldn't be people there. And Kelly, can you come and help?
1: Yeah.
0: And back in those days you were the gun netball player then anyway and you'd come down and help us out.
1: Yeah, I played a lot of times. I probably bossed you around a little bit much too sometimes.
0: Oh, you're always good, mate.
1: But that's all right.
0: It's really indoor, and I've played netball against ladies that know how to play netball.
1: Yeah.
0: It's really hard because I'm 6'3". You know, I'm nearly 6'3", something like that. But even as a defender or a shooter, man, it's hard to get your body without knocking girls and ladies over, right?
1: Yeah, especially when they know how to use the space and their footwork and, yeah. Get under you, yeah.
0: Yeah, so that was about it for me. What about your teenage years?
1: Oh, teenage years.
0: What did you do at Gills High? What did you?
1: Oh, I just mainly netball. Touched a little bit on gymnastics because I did that a lot in my primary school years and I was quite good at it, but they just didn't provide enough of it. I didn't play softball in my high school years. I was really good at softball, and I'm going to admit that. However, when I went to Girls High back in the day, it was a long time ago, they didn't have a softball team. They didn't have a rugby team. They didn't have all the sports now that they offer. So they said to me, well, you can play cricket. And I thought, oh, here we go. Cricket. Sorry, Brad, if you're listening. But I played a season of cricket, hated it because it was just too slow for me. I'm a bit more of a rip, shit and bust kind of sport. I'm allowed to say that on the radio.
0: Yep.
1: But I did get a certificate in my first one and only year playing cricket. I got a certificate for the best bowling in the high school age group, whatever it is, competition. I got 6 for 3. So, which was
0: six for three runs.
1: Yeah. So I got a certificate for that. And, so that was me.
0: Right. So, thanks for listening. We thought we'd just move on a little bit to parents, being a parent. So we'll talk about ourselves as the weeks goes along and bits and pieces we remember, but I wanted to skip on to becoming a parent. And obviously one of the joys of my life, as you know, is being a parent to my three children.
1: Yes, same.
0: Well, Sheree.

0: you know, Liam, Patrick and Bailey, well, they're a little bit older now. Liam's 30 now. He's 30. Would you believe it?
1: Yeah.
0: I know, my baby's 30.
1: Yeah.
0: Yeah, so one of the greatest joys of my life, and I'm still proud of being a parent. I love being a parent, you know. And, yeah, lead from that leading into coaching.
1: Yeah, you're going to ask me about being a parent?
0: Yeah. I was going to say, well, yeah.
1: Well, I'm a parent of two young strapping men. My eldest is 31. So I beat you, younger than you, but 31. And my youngest is 23. And big gap, but absolutely the proudest moment of my life as well, becoming a parent.
0: Yeah.
1: It changes your life immensely, like you never could imagine, but wouldn't go back and change a thing.
0: Yeah, it's hard to understand in this country we live in when kids are neglected and, you know, people don't watch from a sideline. And I always swore to myself that when my kids grow up, and I didn't know I was going to be a coach in those days, that I'd always be there watching them as much as I could.
1: Mm.
0: And still to this day, you know, I was trying to, even last year before I was, took redundancy, trying to juggle watching Patrick play for United and Liam play for North End and things like that. So it's still trying to juggle.
1: So you didn't coach until you were a parent?
0: No, I didn't. I didn't take up any coaching until Liam was five.
1: Oh,
0: see, I was still playing. I still played football. I was playing football up until I was about 35. Because as I said before, the lads and myself, we're all into all sorts of stuff.
1: Yeah.
0: We love touch football.
1: Yeah.
0: We love touch football in those days. And back in those days, Wade Sharp and all of those guys, they were all the guns.
1: Yeah.
0: But we loved it because we were pretty good at it. You know, and you're out in the sun and everyone was together.
1: Yeah.
0: Most partners were playing and it was just cool fun. But one thing went to the – that was my first experience of a NAP being a national representative. Is when I played over 30s for Manawatū. I went away from the men's team.
1: Oh, cool.
0: And, yeah, I lost about 20 kilo training to get into that squad.
1: Yeah, you got to train hard for that sport.
0: Yeah, I was only ever a winger. I almost never had the feet of the younger, quicker guys. But, man, when I made the squad, I think I was 90 kilo when I went away to that tournament. But even then I was just still playing. Yeah, no, I didn't coach till Liam was five.
1: Oh, that's interesting.
0: Yeah, he was five and we steered him towards football.
1: Football, yeah. Well, it's what you know, right?
0: So,
1: yeah.
0: Liam took up football because Patrick was three, Bailey was one, so Shree had her hands full with the other two.
1: Yeah.
0: Patty, he just wanted to be out there at three anyway, as you do.
1: Yeah.
0: But, yeah, it was Liam. I was, you know, it's the old go down to the football kick around.
1: Mm.
0: And you get approached by someone, "Hi, Craig, how's it going? Yeah, good. Do you want to take your son's team?"
1: Yeah.
0: That's how it starts,
1: yeah.
0: Eh?
1: Yeah.
0: That's how it starts. What about with you?
1: Well, I actually started coaching at high school. So I coached before I had my children. And that was just really because when you were in a senior team, they used to ask you to coach. And so I coached just three B, six, or I don't know, like it wasn't. But it was cool and I really loved it. And that's also how I started umpiring too, was needed to umpire. And I umpired indoor netball. Lovely lady called Linda Liggins, dear friend of mine, have known for a long, long time, used to umpire indoor netball. And we used to play after school sometimes. And she said, "Oh, do you want to umpire a game?" And I was 16 and I umpired then. But so my experience with children, when I had the children, I decided I'm not going to give up the coaching because I just loved it. It was juggling that coaching, leaving my kids. I didn't ever coach my kids though, so I've got a different experience to you because neither of my kids played the sport I coached. So it was an interesting, different experience dropping them off to a coach rather than being the coach. It's different.
0: It was funny listening to Caleb last weekend when we were watching the World Cup. And Kelly's youngest. And I didn't know this. I didn't know that Kelly didn't

0: coach him or anything like that, but he was talking about it. And just the way he looks at his mother, but when he's like, he's the sporting expert, and his mother and him just look at each other, it's just unreal.
1: You know, he's picked up a bit of the gene of knowing sport and

Can I take you out to dinner? You won't have to pay. To the place where I first met you. Come on, baby, what you say?

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NPR want to interview you on The Morning Show. 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

Kirk with the Smooth Jazz Show. Billy Taylor was an American jazz pianist, composer, broadcaster and educator, and he lectured in colleges, served on panels and travelled worldwide as a jazz ambassador. And he was quite good at the practical stuff too, as this track from him called I Wish I Knew How It Would Feel to Be Free shows.

Now we have the Buenos Aires native who moved to Brazil as a teenager, guitarist Torquato Mariano, and the track is called Upon the Sea.

now we have two American jazz guitarists making music together. And this is a 1995 live performance by American guitarists Larry Carlton and Lee Ritner with the track Closed Door Jam.

On his 1992 CD titled Frame by Frame, keyboardist and drummer Bernard Oates performed, wrote and arranged all 11 tracks. Well, this is the track Sliding Away from that album.

Why is it that so many musical geniuses are blind? Maybe it's an enhanced audio ability. Well, this is one such performer. He began playing the piano at age 4, but was stricken with a degenerative eye disease that eventually claimed his sight. But his passion for music didn't diminish. He studied at the Missouri School for the Blind and Webster University in suburban St. Louis, where he majored in jazz performance. He began playing with the band Fatburger and guitarist Steve Laurie, and he's just gone up from there. This is keyboardist Joe McBride with the track Baby Come Back.

Female smooth jazz singers include Keiko Matsui, Joy Cooling, Sade, Brenda Russell, and Anita Baker, to name just a few. Keiko Matsui is a Japanese keyboardist and composer who's been playing the piano since she was 5 years of age. Well, here she gets together with American vocalist Arnold McCullough on the track She Prays to the Wind.

American musician Quincy Jones is a multi-talented man. He's a record producer, a conductor, arranger, composer, musician, television producer, film producer, instrumentalist, magazine founder, and entertainment company executive. His career has spanned 6 decades in the entertainment industry, and he's got a record 79 Grammy Award nominations and the winning of 28 Grammys, including a Grammy Legend Award in 1991. This is Quincy Jones with Patty Austin on vocals, Hubert Laws on flute, and Herbie Hancock on keyboards for the Stevie Wonder classic, Where Were You When I Needed You?

A Canadian musician with several civilian honours, such as the Order of British Columbia and the Order of Canada, is smooth jazz maestro Diana Crowell. This is Diana Crowell with the track, I Miss You So.

The father of Canadian singer-songwriter Gino Vannelli was a musician in a big band. Well, maybe it was genetics, but as a child, Gino's greatest passion was music. He began playing percussion at an early age. By the time he was 15, Vannelli had started writing songs. Then, when he got out of high school, he signed his first recording contract with RCA. But then he went on to study music at McGill University. Then, in the 1970s, he came to the attention of the famed Herb Alpert, who liked what he heard and signed Vannelli up to the A&M label. Today, Gino Vannelli lives and works in the Netherlands, as well as in the United States. And this is Gino Vannelli with Sally, She Says the Sweetest Things.

0: they disapproved of it. They were not happy about it, and they wanted to rectify it. And at the same time, they'll also say that all societies have negative child safety outcomes, you know, a percentage of. And then the question particularly put up by one of them was, why? Why are we being singled out? Why are we being singled out? Why?
1: Being held to a higher standard.
0: And why are we potentially being held to this?
1: Luke Vella, actually, who
0: it was. It was. So why are we being singled out? And well, I thought I would like to answer that.
1: How would you answer that?
0: Oh, well, there was one police investigation that identified like 400 incidents that potentially met the criminal threshold.
1: Yeah.
0: And they, and in that one investigation, they identified 138 victims. And of those 400 incidents, almost 300 of them were sexual in nature. And the age range was from 5 to 18. But it gets worse. That was only the boys.
1: Yeah.
0: Consent was not given. Because you need consent to interview minors.
1: That's right.
0: Consent was not given to interview the girls.
1: That's right.
0: And one, that's why you're being investigated. That's why we've got serious questions.
1: Mm, and actually those statistics got worse. That was 2021 from memory. And then there's been another 3 or 4 years of police investigations since then. And so it then did widen the net for girls. And so then we're finally at the point where you've got more than 23 males and been charged through various jurisdictions, the police going to Glorivale and reading aloud and sharing that it was, you know, one of the worst places that either had to go and investigate abuse, being so pervasive and so systemic. And that actually, even though they had concentrated on some of the younger ones, they had seen there was generational offending in patterns that said reached right over to the North Canterbury CUST site, which of course wouldn't be at all a surprise. How do you?
0: Yeah, so there was...
1: So how can Luke sit there and say this is rare and this is not us? I mean, I was in a room of people who had left Glorivale watching that documentary, and the gasps from that statement alone, just, it denies reality. It's just not true.
0: Yeah, so I think that really comes back to the framework that they think through. That it's, yeah.
1: Do they really think it's real? Like really, like faced with everything in front of them, did they really think that's your general society percentage?
0: All I would say is that cognitive dissidence works miracles.
1: Do you think it's you were fed on a diet of movies, Friday night movies, which showed the outside world was just full of crime and prostitution and drug use? Is that playing a part enough?
0: Absolutely. And so if you've been trained from the moment you understand anything that you live in a paradise and everything else is worse, like no matter what you encounter here, outside is multiples worse.
1: And the young lady on the documentary expressed that, didn't she?
0: Yeah.
1: That she doesn't feel safe out there. And I want to actually thank her and Christy, who at the end of episode 3 made a point of saying and being upset by going to town and having people shout vile things at them. And that is awful, isn't it? That young ladies from Glorivale go into town, these people who have suffered a lot and get hurled revolting insults.
0: Yeah.
1: And that's one thing I want to say to the public of New Zealand. Cut it out. That's not actually okay. It's hurtful, it's completely unnecessary, and very likely untrue. Yeah, so it's not good when the view of the outside world is reinforced by that kind of behaviour. Can you talk to me about Peter Righteous and Noah, where they both think back on how they joined the community, and both of them got teary when they thought about their sort of conversion experiences, where they, Peter's obviously, he's earnest because he's given a pledge that he's not going to shave his beard until he's found the truth. So he's on an active truth-seeking mission, and Noah was as well. Both of them spoke of how they just landed there and, like, this is it, these are my people. And then they make these commitment vows to cut away, cut off family, cut off everything. And they have an emotional reaction back to the beginning. How often do you think they might need to remind themselves of that when the going gets tough in Glorivale? To remind themselves, this must have been true, it must have been a God, because I felt that thing.
0: Yeah, so what are we talking about? We're talking about an emotional experience, which was real.
1: Right.
0: While they were seeking truth, But I think the mistake that

0: made. It's that emotional experience while you probably came in contact with certainly some truth, doesn't authenticate the system and the organization for all time. It's got to be daily assessed. Okay, maybe daily, but it's got to be constantly assessed, issue by issue. It doesn't just sort of like once truth, always truth. Once a truthful system, always a truthful system.
1: Right. So that's where Paul Vallar comes in, and he says there's this sort of idea of Gloria Vale, the idea of the utopia, the thing we thought we were building, but you get the sense from Paul that they never made it. But how much stability does it give you to believe that you are actually living the dream that was promised at the start? How much does that keep you anchored there?
0: Well, there's two things going on at the same time. One is, this is paradise, and, you know, this is the best life possible. And to be fair, you are relieved of a lot of responsibilities. There is relief from...
1: Rachel said it.
0: Yeah, a job, you know, like, you know, you don't have to compete on the wider market for to even have a job and to keep that job. You don't have bills to pay. You don't have a lot of, you know, you know where your children are going to be schooled. And there's a lot of, well, having now lived in both worlds, there is a very heavy weight for parents to carry and to provide but I believe it's a weight that is important that you only properly mature when you carry that weight. Without it, you can be to some degree the eternal child. You never get to carry. And a lot of these processes make you into strong decision makers and strong assessors of where are we going to put our resources? What are we going to do? Because it's limited. We're limited in capacity, you know, and we have to be wise and we have to make decisions. And I don't get to do that like that.
1: Right. And you mentioned before, you know, you've got this job that's provided, and Rachel mentioned it, free accommodation, free power, free this. Is it really free though?
0: It's not really free, but you are disconnected. You do not have a personal responsibility. We have bills on the desk that must be paid. And also, we're the only ones that go and trade our time to pay those bills.
1: Right.
0: And, you know, it's on us. We sink and swim by our own decisions. And that's mostly relieved. And I believe that lack of personal pressure that society exerts down on a couple of people rearing families prevents you from maturing or bullying.
1: So you can admit for yourself, are you admitting that you didn't mature properly until you left Gloria Vale?
0: Not at all. Like my thinking wasn't properly matured. My attitudes weren't properly matured. You know, I had a lot of work to do. And even though I went through a very long and painful process for extracting my family out of Gloria Vale and all that, in one breath, I'm just like, I had to go through it. I just had to go through it. Else I think without that immense amount of pain down on me, I wouldn't have been looking for an answer. I would have been like, the people that come out of Gloria Vale and to some degree have high toleration for bearing and putting up with pain.
1: Right.
0: And it's not to say that people outside don't, because they do, but it's just in different fields.
1: Yes.
0: The lack of maturing that you encounter is important. It means you're easily guided. You never mature into proper adults that go, no, that is not right. That does not make sense. So you don't have that strong questioning, but also you can formulate an argument that's logical. Like, you've said this, now you're saying this. Which one is it? Because they don't agree with one another. I need answers on that, because this is, other than this, it's like, to just like accept, it's silly and we're not doing it.
1: John, our time together is coming to a close because we've got Cass and Lindsay wanting to have a conversation as well. So why don't we have part one and part two?
2: Sure, sounds good.
1: Thanks, John. Well, that's our parting thoughts for today. So we're grateful to our Cult Chat audience for listening in. 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And thanks to Plains Media for airing us across the airwaves of New Zealand. And we thank you again, John, for coming in and sharing.

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0: is Democracy Now.
1: And all I know is that Todd Blanche is great. He's going to do a great job. Everybody knows it. And I understand there's been a sign-off, but I don't know what they agreed on.
0: Todd Blanche, the former personal attorney of President Trump, is one step closer to becoming attorney general. After two Republican senator holdouts said they were satisfied by a written order from Blanche issued Sunday that purports to rescind the $1.8 billion so-called anti-weaponization fund, what others call a slush fund, created as part of a controversial settlement deal between Trump and the IRS. The part of that deal granting Trump, his children, and his businesses immunity from retroactive tax audits remains intact. Meanwhile, U.S. Attorney Jean Pirro dropped the criminal charges against former Olympian Davy Hearn over alleged vandalism of the reflecting pool, saying instead the damage was from a rushed and flawed

0: flood renovation. We'll speak to attorney Norm Eisen. Then Emmett Till would have turned 85 on July 25th.
1: What if Emmett Till lived? What if he had returned home still a child, alive and free? What would that life have required of us all? These questions invite a reckoning with the past and a probing investigation of the current state of American life.
0: If Emmett Till Lived, that's the title of a new book and photography exhibit opening next month in Chicago. We'll be joined by cultural historian Sarah Elizabeth Lewis to talk about her collaboration with Emmett Till's cousin, the Reverend Wheeler Parker Jr. He was with Till almost until his lynching. And finally, the life and legacy of radical historian, scholar, and activist Johanna Fernandez. She died last week at the age of 55. Foremost scholar on the radical 60s civil rights organization, the Young Lords.
2: No more integral matter in the United States than the struggle for freedom, democracy, and to redefine the United States as
0: we'll
2: a country.
0: We'll speak
2: for all.
0: With our own Juan Gonzalez about his many years in conversation with Professor Fernandez. All that and more coming up. Welcome to Democracy Now!, democracynow.org, The War and Peace Report. I'm Amy Goodman. Iran and Oman appear to be near finalizing a deal that would reopen the Strait of Hormuz and give Iran far more control of the strategic waterway than before the U.S. and Israel attacked Iran 5 months ago. Under the proposed deal, ships heading into the Persian Gulf would transit through a channel controlled by Iran. Ships leaving the area would travel on a channel controlled by Oman. Iranian officials say ships would be forced to pay a service fee that would be divided equally between Iran and Oman. Meanwhile, Iran and the United States have traded new threats. On Monday, President Trump threatened Iran with decapitation if it doesn't agree to a new deal, while Iran is threatening to target U.S. warships if the U.S. doesn't lift its naval blockade of Iran. This comes as oil giants continue to report soaring profits thanks to rising gas prices due to the war on Iran. BP reported making nearly $6 billion between April and June, double last year's profit during the second quarter. Saudi Aramco has reported it made $33 billion during the quarter, a 33% jump over last year. On Tuesday, President Trump criticized oil firms for making too much money and called on them to lower prices. In Gaza, a mass funeral is being held today for 112 Palestinians from two families killed in an Israeli attack on residential buildings in Gaza City, November 2023. A total of 308 people are believed to have been killed in the attack, but the bodies of the victims remain buried under rubble for over 2 years. During an operation in mid-July, Palestinian civil defense workers recovered 112 bodies, including 44 children and 37 women. Those bodies are being buried today. Mahmoud Basel, a spokesperson for Gaza's Civil Emergency Service, spoke at the funeral while holding remains wrapped in a Palestinian flag.
3: Oh, nation, why are children getting killed in Gaza? Why are women getting killed in Gaza? Why are massacres committed against innocents in Gaza?
0: Todd Blanche's nomination to become the next attorney general appears to be back on track after Republican Senators John Cornyn of Texas and Tom Tillis of North Carolina said they will now support him. On Sunday, Blanche issued a written order that purports to rescind the $1.8 billion so-called anti-weaponization fund that was part of a controversial settlement of Trump's lawsuit against the IRS. Blanche also said in writing the immunity agreement Trump struck with the IRS, quote, applies only retroactively, unquote. But critics say there are major loopholes in Blanche's written assurances. The Senate Judiciary Committee is voting on Blanche's nomination today. Blanche is Trump's former personal attorney. We'll have more on this story after headlines. President Trump has publicly blasted U.S. Attorney Jeanine Pirro and is considering firing her after she dismissed

0: Charges against individuals accused of vandalizing the Lincoln Memorial reflecting pool.
1: And I was disappointed with Jeanine Pirro, really disappointed with Jeanine Pirro. She folded like an umbrella, and people get away with things, and it's a disgrace.
0: Trump met with Pirro at the White House. For months, Trump's claimed without proof that vandals, including a former U.S. Olympian canoeist, had damaged the newly renovated reflecting pool, causing the water to turn green. Pirro initially claimed there was tremendous evidence of vandalism, but in recent days, she admitted the damage was caused by a, quote, hasty and botched renovation. We'll speak with Davy Hearn's attorney, Norm Eisen. Ukraine is continuing its drone attacks inside Russia. On Monday, a drone hit a Russian Black Sea resort, killing at least 7 people, including 3 children. 58 people were wounded. Footage showed the drone slamming into a crowded beach. Earlier today, a Ukrainian drone strike killed at least 5 people around Moscow. This comes as Russia continues to strike Ukraine. A Russian drone and ballistic missile attack killed 9 in Kyiv on Saturday. Russian strikes killed another 5 Ukrainians today. Europe is grappling with a record-breaking heat wave as Greece and France continue to battle wildfires. Wildfires outside Athens jumped containment lines. This comes a day after 2 firefighting helicopters collided in midair, killing 2 crew members. In France, firefighters in the region around Bordeaux guarded against potential flare-ups. In England and Wales suffered the driest July in nearly 200 years due to a prolonged heat wave and lack of rainfall, according to the UK's weather service. In Sudan, a Sudanese army drone attack killed 35 people in Darfur, according to the Emergency Lawyers Group, which has documented abuses by both sides of the civil war in Sudan. The strike on Sunday hit a court in the village of Gara al-Zawiya in North Darfur, which is under the control of the paramilitary rapid support forces. According to the UN, more than 1,000 civilians were killed in drone strikes in Sudan during the first 5 months of the year. The conflict, now in its 4th year, has killed at least 59,000 people, displaced about 13 million, and pushed much of Sudan into famine. The state of Michigan's reported the first 2 deaths tied to the nationwide cyclosporiasis outbreak. More than 11,000 cases of the illness have been detected in the state, and 193 people have been hospitalized since May. According to the CDC, cases have been found in 45 U.S. states. The outbreak comes a year after the Trump administration ended the Food and Drug Administration's mandatory tracking for cyclospora and 5 other pathogens. This is Dr. Rabia De La Torre, a gastroenterologist at the NYU Grossman School of Medicine.
2: 2025, there was a change in the actual regulation of cyclosporiasis and tracking and tracing this specific parasite. And it was changed from being a mandatory tracking and tracing program to voluntary for states. And I think that is also contributing to the fact that this outbreak was so massive.
0: It's election day in Michigan. In the Democratic Senate primary, Dr. Abdul El-Sayed faces off against Haley Stevens, one of the most closely watched primary races of the year. The winner will face Republican Congressman Mike Rogers in November. Polls show the progressive El-Sayed will likely win the race, even though AIPAC and its affiliated groups have spent over $46 million to help Congresswoman Stevens. Key backers of Dr. El-Sayed include Senators Bernie Sanders and the United Auto Workers, while Stevens was endorsed by much of the political establishment, including Michigan Governor Gretchen Whitmer. Voters are also going to the polls in Kansas, Virginia, Washington State, and Missouri, where former Democratic Congressmember Cori Bush is challenging Representative Wesley Bell in a rematch of their race 2 years ago. On Capitol Hill, a number of religious leaders and activists were arrested Monday while protesting the war in Iran and the Trump administration's attack on voting rights. The day of action was led by Bishop William Barber of Repairers of the Breach.
3: And it's kind of shameful that you get arrested for shouting out for voting rights, but you don't get arrested for voter suppression. You get arrested caring about voting rights and living wages and health care, but you don't get arrested for an illegal war. But we're going to arrest the attention of the nation.
0: 25 Democratic-led states filed a lawsuit against the Trump administration Monday, arguing the president exceeded his legal authority to tax imports with his newest tariffs.

0: on goods from 60 countries. The states are asking the U.S. Court of International Trade to block and overturn the tariffs and refund duties they've paid. In New Jersey, a Salvadoran immigrant has died while being held at the notorious ICE jail known as Delaney Hall in Newark, New Jersey. 41-year-old Edwin Lopez Conejo is the 22nd person to die in ICE custody this year and the second to die at Delaney Hall. The cause of his death is unknown. Lopez Conejo leaves behind a 12-year-old daughter. His mother, Maria Conejo, told the New Jersey Monitor, quote, "I never got to see him. He didn't get to see his daughter for 6 weeks. When we told her what happened, she let out a big scream and hasn't been the same since. She can't sleep or eat. Neither can I," his mother said. According to court records revealed by The Guardian, the Trump administration tried to subject at least 10 hunger-striking ICE prisoners to involuntary medical procedures, including force feeding. At least 3 and possibly 5 prisoners were actually force-fed, while 5 others abandoned their hunger strikes at the last moment rather than be inserted with a tube through the nose and down the esophagus and into the stomach. One Kurdish asylum seeker and hunger striker detained at the privately run Port Isabel Service Processing Center in South Texas was subjected to force feeding for nearly 8 months. A federal judge Monday blocked New York's law barring federal immigration agents from wearing masks and requiring visible identification. The judge found the U.S. is likely to win its supremacy clause argument that states cannot regulate federal officers, but the judge allowed New York's separate ban on cooperation agreements between local police and ICE. Meanwhile, in Pittsburgh, the family of Daphne Michel, a 31-year-old Haitian asylum seeker, is expected to sue ICE after she died of hypothermia at a bus shelter days after her release from ICE custody. The Allegheny County Medical Examiner said her death was a homicide. The medical examiner found she was a vulnerable adult with untreated severe mental illness and a significant language barrier. Her family's attorney says ICE fitted her with an ankle monitor, dropped her 25 miles from home, and left her in the February cold wearing summer clothing. Federal workers sued the Trump administration Monday over its policy ending gender-affirming care coverage for adults in federal employee health plans. The lawsuit brought by the Human Rights Campaign Foundation targets an Office of Personnel Management mandate that directs insurers to eliminate coverage for transition-related medical care. And here in New York, a dozen current and former home care workers have begun an 8th day on a hunger strike to pressure the New York City Council to pass the No More 24 Act to ban 24-hour shifts. Home care workers often work consecutive days providing round-the-clock care for elderly and disabled patients. Over the past week, the home care workers have protested outside New York City Hall in the home of New York City Council Speaker Julie Menin. One of the home care workers on hunger strike, Shui Jen Chen, spoke at a rally Sunday.
1: Today we say the 24-hour workday is not only an act of violence against home care workers, but also demeans everyone who provides care, including mothers and sisters everywhere.
0: And those are some of the headlines. This is Democracy Now!, democracynow.org, The War and Peace Report. I'm Amy Goodman in New York, joined by Democracy Now!'s Juan Gonzalez in Chicago. Hi, Juan.
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0: Well, later in the broadcast, we're going to go to an exhibit about to open in Chicago about the life and death of Emmett Till. But first, this top news. Todd Blanche's nomination to become the next attorney general appears to be back on track after Republican Senators John Cornyn of Texas and Tom Tillis of North Carolina said they will now support his confirmation. On Sunday, Blanche issued a written order that purports to rescind a $1.8 billion so-called anti-weaponization fund, what many call a slush fund, that was part of a controversial settlement of Trump's personal lawsuit against the IRS. Blanche also said in writing the immunity agreement Trump struck with the IRS applies only retroactively. But critics say there are major loopholes in Blanche's written assurances. The Senate Judiciary Committee is voting on Blanche's nomination today.

0: Blanche, who is Trump's former personal defense attorney, first told senators we're not moving forward with the fund during a hearing last month.
1: Not moving forward with the fund, period. The reasons for the fund is something that President Trump talked about for a long time, which is the fact that there were a lot of people in this country who had their government weaponized against them. The reasons for the fund, I think, it remain as important as they were before, but we are not moving forward with the fund.
0: That's what he said. But until this weekend, he didn't put it in writing. And we'll find out if the writing matters. This comes as U.S. Attorney Jeanine Pirro Friday dropped the case against the former U.S. Olympian canoeist Davy Hearn, accused of vandalizing the Lincoln Memorial reflecting pool. On June 19th, Hearn stopped by the pool while on a 64-mile bike ride. He says he touched the pool to see what it felt like and was then arrested, handcuffed, held for 5 hours by U.S. Park Police. He was then charged with a felony. Prosecutors in Washington also dropped charges against three others who were similarly accused of damaging the pool. President Trump, in response, blasted the U.S. attorney, Jeanine Pirro, who said the damage to the reflecting pool was ultimately due to poor construction and not to vandalism, as Trump had claimed for months. In her filing, Pirro blamed the Department of Interior, DOI, for failing to provide accurate documentation on the case before her office wrote the indictment. Pirro said her office had received new information showing the damage was, quote, the result of a botched installation and not vandalism as initially represented by DOI, unquote. Pirro also blamed Trump over his demands to finish the pool's renovation by the 250th anniversary of the Declaration of Independence on July 4th. She said the rush to complete the project led to hasty and botched work that was not remediated before the project was finished and the fencing removed. Given all this newly discovered information, it's difficult to attribute the widespread damage to the reflecting pool to vandalism, unquote. The filing contradicted Pirro's initial claim that there was tremendous evidence of vandalism. Meanwhile, CNN spoke to sources who said Trump was furious and considering removing Pirro as U.S. attorney. Trump met with Pirro at the White House Monday. He spoke from the Oval Office.
2: Yeah, that was the one mistake with the reflecting pond. They hadn't put up the cameras yet. They had enough up because you see what's happening. But if they would have had them up, we would have had it would have been a lot easier. And I was disappointed with Jeanine Pirro, really disappointed with Jeanine Pirro. She folded like an umbrella, and people get away with things, and it's a disgrace.
0: More, we go to Washington, D.C., where we're joined by Norm Eisen, co-founder and executive chair of Democracy Defenders Fund, one of Davy Hearn's attorneys. He was White House special counsel for ethics and government reform in the Obama administration, considered Obama's ethics advisor. Welcome back to Democracy Now! Norm, we last had you on when Davy was charged. Now the charges have been dropped. I want to talk about both Davy Hearn and Blanche. Blanche now signing this statement that some say is actually not worth too much, that Trump could re-sign an executive order almost immediately around getting rid of the $1.8 million slush fund and the whole question of Trump being audited retroactively, his tax returns, his children's and his businesses. Why don't you start there?
3: Well, Amy, at Democracy Defenders Fund, we represent 35 former federal judges appointed by presidents of both parties who filed in the federal district court in Florida, Judge Williams, that oversaw the underlying dispute that gave rise to the slush fund and the associated purported releases for Donald Trump and his family. And the judges made the point that there's no case or controversy. It's not a real dispute between Donald Trump and the federal government. And under the Constitution, you have to have a dispute in order to have a slush fund or in order to have these kinds of releases. The judge, in response to our papers, found that there

0: was no legal basis for this, ordered that you can't even refer to these documents, including the one Blanche signed, as settlements, and we're continuing to litigate that. We have profound concerns about the whole mess. We're going to keep going in court, it just is not right to take this $1.8 billion to try to take it away from the American people. And then the additional documents filed by Mr. Blanche with the Senate don't really materially change the fundamental illegality of the whole thing.
1: Well, what about this whole issue that what has survived is this retroactive immunity for Trump and his sons and the Trump Organization on any tax charges or investigations?
0: Releases, supposed releases, can't be valid if there was never an underlying claim or controversy, a constitutional basis to start the case. It's just a giveaway to the president. It's a shock that our Department of Justice would engage in that behavior. These documents that Mr. Blanche filed with the Senate don't really change that. And we're going to keep on going in court to make sure that this is never acted upon. I think if Donald Trump ever tried to use that to say, hey, I got a release, courts could throw it out. They could refuse to recognize it. The whole thing is an example, one of the worst examples of the corruption of the Trump administration.
1: And could you talk in general about the role of Todd Blanche since he was named Attorney General?
0: Well, it's been profoundly concerning. There have been a series of offenses against the rule of law, miscarriages of justice. And we saw that with the wrongful prosecutions of Tish James, of Jim Comey, David Huerta, the labor leader in California. I was part of that defense team. That case was just thrown out. He was prosecuted for peacefully protesting. They had to drop that case. And that, of course, brings us to the case of Mr. Hearn. Of all of the things that we can say about the Department of Justice, the single worst thing that it has done under Todd Blanche's leadership is go after innocent people. That's the opposite of justice. Should be called the Department of Injustice.
2: So what happens with Davy Hearn now? And can other charges be brought? And do you think U.S. Attorney Pirro is out?
0: Well, the latest reporting after yesterday's meeting was that she had not offered her resignation. Her resignation had not been requested at that meeting. We'll see if that turns out to be the case. Look, Davy Hearn was innocent. We've said so from the very beginning of this case. The Department of Justice knew he was innocent. We started filing a series of motions the day after the arraignment. We filed one with before and after pictures based on the government's own evidence showing that the reflecting pool was unchanged after Mr. Hearn touched it. It was the same before as it was after. It's appropriate that the Department of Justice has requested the court to drop the charges. I think it would be pretty tough, also terribly wrong, to charge Mr. Hearn again after the admissions that the Department of Justice has made in their filing at the end of last week that they can't establish proof beyond a reasonable doubt, that they don't have evidence that the damage that they claimed actually happened, that the cause of the damage to the reflecting pool was a botched and rushed renovation.
2: And let's remember this botched
0: We're gonna
2: let's remember this botched

Innovation was as a result of a no-bid contract given to a friend of President Trump. Norm Eisen, we're going to leave it there. Co-founder and executive chair of Democracy Defenders Fund, one of Davy Hearn's attorneys, was White House special counsel for ethics and government reform in the Obama administration. Coming up, Emmett Till would have turned 85 on July 25th. What if Emmett Till lived? We'll speak with cultural historian Sarah Elizabeth Lewis. Stay with us.

0: Sweet Honey in the Rock, down by the riverside, performing at our Firehouse studio years ago. This is Democracy Now!, democracynow.org. I'm Amy Goodman in New York with Juan Gonzalez in Chicago. What if Emmett Till had lived? What if he'd safely boarded the train back home to Chicago? More than 70 years after the kidnapping, torture, and lynching of 14-year-old Emmett Till in Mississippi, a major new photography exhibit and companion book ask those questions by imagining not only the life young Emmett lost, but the decades he was denied. This is the exhibit's curator, Sarah Elizabeth Lewis.
1: What if Emmett Till lived? What if he had returned home still a child, alive and free? What would that life have required of us all? These questions invite a reckoning with the past and a probing investigation of the current state of American life. This exhibition, this publication, and the invitation together offer a collective arena to consider how freedom has been secured on American ground. It is a creative monument to Emmett Till's unlived life. It lets us picture what could have come, what should have come. It lets us imagine it, what it wrought, and what it signals about the work that remains.
0: If Emmett Till had lived, he would have turned 85 years old on July 25th, the day the Illinois governor, J.B. Pritzker, has declared Emmett Till Day. But Till was murdered at the age of 14 on August 28th, 1955, dragged from his great uncle's home in Money, Mississippi by two white men for allegedly whistling at a white woman. They beat, tortured, and shot Till, tied a heavy cotton gin fan to him with barbed wire, threw his body into the Tallahatchie River. His body was discovered several days later. Mamie Till Mobley, Emmett Till's mother, had his body returned to Chicago for burial. She insisted on an open casket so the world could see the brutality of bigotry and racism. Jet Magazine and other publications carried photos of Emmett Till's beaten, distended face in his coffin, shocking the world and galvanizing the civil rights movement. Speaking to Democracy Now! In 2000, Mamie Till Mobley reflected on the painful moment she learned about her son's murder.
2: We knew that Emmett was dead. Our first action, we couldn't take time to cry. As I announced to the family what was happening, of course, there were screams. People were hitting the floor, and that hysteria was setting in. And I remember standing, announcing that we don't have time to cry now. We've got to do something. I don't know what to do, and you've got to help me come to make some decisions.
0: The voice of Mamie Till Mobley on Democracy Now! A quarter of a century ago. To see the whole interview, you can go to Democracy Now!

0: Now.org, the new exhibit, If Emmett Till Lived, Freedom on American Ground, opens September 10th at the Museum of Contemporary Photography at Columbia College, Chicago. Drawing from the museum's permanent collection, it invites visitors to imagine the decades Emmett Till never lived, the neighborhoods he might have walked, the civil rights struggles he might have witnessed, the family he might have built, the ordinary moments of joy he never had the chance to experience. It comes as the Trump administration's escalated attacks on DEI, diversity, equity, and inclusion, moved to censor how U.S. history is taught and presented in targeted museums and cultural institutions over installations and programs reckoning with racism and the nation's past. For more, we're joined by Sarah Elizabeth Lewis, cultural historian who collaborated with Emmett Till's cousin, Reverend Wheeler Parker Jr., the last living witness to see Emmett, to curate the exhibition and the accompanying standalone publication, the book, If Emmett Till Lived, A Creative Monument. Professor Lewis is founder of the Vision and Justice Initiative and currently the John L. Loeb Associate Professor of Humanities and Associate Professor of African American Studies at Harvard University. Welcome to Democracy Now! It's great to have you with us.
1: It's an honor to be with you. Thank you.
0: What a journey you have been on and you're taking us all on. You have just returned from being with Emmett's cousin, one of the last people, except for his murderers, to see him alive. You went to Mississippi. You came back to Chicago. Can you talk about this journey and what inspired this remarkable book that's going to come out soon, If Emmett Till Lived?
1: Yes. Again, it's an honor to be with you and to know that Mamie Till Mobley also spoke with you, who inspired this entire journey for me. Have we made good on the sacrifice of Emmett Till's life? This is a question I asked myself when I went to Mississippi and saw for myself the evidence of the resistance to honoring his life even 70 years later. The bullet shot marker at the Tallahatchie River site, Grable Landing, for example, being one. And I asked myself, what more could I do? We all have a role to play. And asked myself if we need new ways to see anew, to see his life anew. This exhibition was inspired by Mamie Till Mobley's prophetic act. She challenged us to understand the power of witnessing in American democracy. She said, as you know, let the world see what they've done to my son. In that moment, she was living out an idea that so many before her understood, Frederick Douglass, W.B. Du Bois, that we would need the power of the image to understand the unspeakable in American democracy. But the question I asked myself is, what's required today? Have we seen so many images of injustice that we might be numb to it? And so through the extraordinary collection at the Museum of Contemporary Photography, found an arena, a way to invite people in to understand his humanity, all of our humanity, and resulted in this exhibition that opens in September. It's culled from the collection approximately 70 photographers deliberately to rhyme with the nearly 70 years that have passed, and really is joining so many others in this moment, from the National Trust that is doing extraordinary work to renovate Roberts Temple, to the state of Illinois, where Governor Pritzker announced that we would have an Emmett Till Day, to really ask this question, if Emmett Till lived, what would that life have looked like for us all?
2: Right.
1: And so it brings everyone in to this conversation.
3: And Sarah Lewis, I wanted to ask you, you mentioned the bulletproof marker at Grable Landing in Mississippi. I'm not sure that most of our audience is aware of its history. Could you talk about that and the resistance to it?
1: Yes, thank you. The Emmett Till Interpretive Center began to honor the site where his body is thought to have been brought out of the Tallahatchie River in 2008. That first marker was shot defaced with acid and thrown into the Tallahatchie River shortly after it was erected, 35 days, I believe, after it was erected. The second marker was shot 317 times, and the third marker had the same fate. One of the markers is in the Smithsonian today. The fourth marker, which was erected recently, is deliberately bulletproof, weighs 500 pounds, and is fronted with abrasion-resistant acrylic to

0: protect it from these acts of violence. When I saw the reporting on this in 2019, it was because a group of students at University of Mississippi had proudly displayed themselves having shot the marker on their social media page, and I was stunned. I needed to see for myself the site, the context, to understand the act itself. Was it a highway shooting? How premeditated was this? And saw that that road to Grable Landing makes you pay for every inch. You have to know where you're going. The gravel on the ground forced my car to slow down to such a speed that you would have to be conscious of where you were. This is a sacred site. What does it mean that over 70 years later, we still cannot let his body rest? The bullet shots on each marker, to me, indicate a symbol of why bravery is required in American democracy today. The acts of resistance give you a sense of the urgency to understand the significance of Governor Pritzker's act, of the Roberts Temple renovation, of the decision and the announcement by President Joe Biden in 2023 that there would be a tri-site monument to Mamie Till Mobley and Emmett Till. Unless you understand the resistance, the bulletproof marker being, I think, the most vivid one, you don't understand the significance of these acts, of these monuments, of these markers.
1: So I'm wondering if you could put this in context of today. Last year, CBS ran a piece titled National Monument Honoring Emmett Till at Risk of Removal Due to Trump's Anti-DEI Initiatives and Budget Cuts. Your response?
0: Well, I don't believe that the Smithsonian ever removed anything, from what I understand. But what it does indicate, what this cultural moment indicates, is the significance of markers and monuments for American democracy. One of the hidden forces in American democracy is the power of culture, right? This is, we really today asking ourselves, what does truth and reconciliation require? It requires witnessing. Again, this is what Mamie Till Mobley was so prophetic in understanding. It requires that we actually see our history. And if we ignore the role that museums play, that displays play, that markers and symbols and monuments play, we're missing how we've actually constructed and assembled our democracy. We also are in need of a new assembly today in American democracy, and that's being constituted by lawyers like Brian Stevenson and Sherrilyn Ifill, who understand the importance of culture for justice today. Brian Stevenson creating the legacy sites in Montgomery to honor the over 4,000 lynched men, women, and children whose lives have not been acknowledged or honored, and dedicated his non-existent free time to creating a memorial complex. Sherrilyn Ifill, with her new 14th Amendment Center, is seeing culture as a pillar for democracy. Why? Because art really is one of the critical modes of creating an appeal to the moral imagination. What do you do in the face of unjust law? You have to appeal to the conscience, and the power of the artist is to do precisely that. We see this with Gordon Parks. You see this with Lewis Hine, whose work transformed labor movements. You see this with so many of the artists who are also in the exhibition itself.
2: And I want to talk about that exhibition and the book. You have Lonnie Bunch, What If Emmett Till Lived, quoting from Mamie Till Mobley after a moving, hours-long conversation with her. He said she had carried the burden of Emmett's memory for nearly 50 years, and it was time historians like myself share that burden. She ended our conversation by saying that to her, Emmett was crucified on the cross of racial hatred and injustice. Lonnie Bunch, head now of the Smithsonian, under so much enormous pressure. I want to go to the cover of this book, this astounding cover, If Emmett Till Lived. Tell us about the photograph and overall the photographs you chose.
0: Thank you. Well, this, I'm not afraid to say, was inspired by what I could only describe as divination. I went through 18,000 photographs in the museum's collection and asked myself, what would Emmett Till want for the unfurling of his life? And then asked a set of individuals, including Lonnie Bunch, Ava DuVernay, many others, Alicia Garza, founded the Black Lives Matter movement, to select images as well to walk alongside Reverend Wheeler Parker and Mamie Till Mobley. But this photograph by Stephen Mark, that's on the cover, taken in 1988, struck me.

0: It's an emblem for the entire project. It is not constructed. It is a real-life event that he witnessed on a beach in Chicago, the father tossing his young boy up in the air. And he saw it, and he asked. He had one frame left in his camera, film, of course, and if he could do it again. And he did, and he captured the exact moment he wanted. I asked myself as I looked at it, which one is Emmett Till? It could be, of course, the young boy suspended, secure, almost impossibly confident in that state of this ascent. But it should also be able to be the father. He should also be able to see Emmett Till as that father. And it prompted me to think of The Life Denied. That Tilted Horizon line, I think, speaks to the work we need to do to write our foundation and secure American ground so that all are secure on it. Stephen Mark, this extraordinary photographer, is one of many in the show. He happens to be a relative of Dr. Carla Hayden, the Librarian of Congress. But this photograph becomes an emblem for the central question, what if Emmett Till lived? And speaks to, I think, the work we need to tilt that horizon line, to straighten our ground.
1: You'll be, you were on Friday with Reverend Wheeler Parker Jr., Emmett's cousin, next door neighbor, went with him to Money, Mississippi, was with him the night the white men, the mob came and ultimately lynched him, and he ended up in the bottom of the Tallahatchie River. You were at Mamie Till Mobley and Emmett Till's grave. Describe that journey.
0: If every American took the journey that Emmett Till walked to go to Mississippi and that his body went through to meet his end, we would have the truth and reconciliation we need in this democracy. It has been a profound time. What an honor to be able to co-curate the show with Reverend Wheeler Parker, who has such an extraordinarily open heart, has seen the worst, has forgiven all. It has been really unspeakable. We recently went to Mississippi on what is his final journey to the ground where Emmett Till was last free and then died. We went to every site pertaining to that, his time there. Thankfully, we did photograph and film it because it's impossible to describe, so hopefully you'll be able to see here, for example, an image of us at the barn, the site that is now in the hands of the Emmett Till Interpretive Center. It was the first time that he had met the owner of the barn, who held it for over 30 years, and the first time that they met. And you can see in my face the tension and the nervousness about that meeting. It is the equivalent, this barn, of if you were to make an analogy to the Holocaust, the oven, in effect. This is our symbol, right? And there, Emmett Till was tortured and lynched. Willie Reed heard those sounds. What was it like for Reverend Parker, I have to wonder? He described it to me, but we'll never fully know. He thought of what his best friend was going through, but he also describes this fundamental fact that Emmett Till did not end in the casket. His life lived on with all that came in its wake. So he has an understanding of the sort of redemption that did transpire for the country, but it was painful to watch him there. It was inspiring to see in Chicago and in Mississippi too how his testimony inspires. You know, when you're in his presence and you hear him think through the journey of the 70 years that have happened since, when you hear him describe that he was sent out on the first thing smoking, as he says, back to Chicago after Emmett Till was kidnapped, you realize that Emmett Till, you know, is so many of us. Emmett Till, it could have been Reverend Parker. He knows that. He lives with that survivor's guilt, as he describes it, and has turned the intensity of that heat, into light to illuminate what we need to understand about ourselves in this democracy.
1: If Emmett Till Lived is the new book and the photo exhibition at Columbia College that opens on September 10th, and that date that he died, August 28th, also the date most people don't realize, that Dr. Martin Luther King held that rally on the Mall, If I Have a Dream, August 28th, 1963. It was 8 years later.

Mamie Till Mobley saying she wanted that casket open for the wake and the funeral, for the world to see the ravages of racism, the brutality of bigotry. Sarah Elizabeth Lewis, thank you so much for being with us. Cultural historian.

providing opportunities, facilities, support and training to individuals and organisations in our community to create content that reflects their views and values. NPR.

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1: The Amitabha Buddhist Centre hosts a drop-in meditation class every Wednesday, 7 till 8:30pm. Everyone is welcome. The class is hosted by Birgit Saunders and focuses on the Six Perfections, a peaceful path. The Six Perfections are methods for developing a stable, peaceful mind and overcoming negative mental habits. They are powerful techniques that can be honed in meditation and then integrated and applied in daily life. The Amitabha Buddhist Centre is at 174 Albert Street.
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8: Hello there, how you doing? It's Kevin Riley here from the Irish Society. Not the Irish Society. Irish Time, I should say, in Palmerston North. And I'm in the studio and we're going to read some Irish news because we really get on really well with all the people who work here, etc., etc. So I've been running through some stuff while I'm fiddling around here, and hopefully you will understand and get a grip of it. It's difficult at times, you know, but here we go. Glenn Hansard, he was a guy from The Commitments, and we found out that, and we got onto this yesterday. You know, he was big, just take my word for it, he was big in Ireland. Well, the death of Oscar-winning singer-songwriter Glenn Hansard on a motorbike crash there in Dublin on Wednesday has been met with widespread shock and grief. The 56-year-old, yeah, he's only 56, who shot to prominence when he was cast in the 1991 musical comedy The Commitments. If you remember, The Commitments was a really cool movie. I enjoyed it. Like everybody else, it was fun. And he was a long-time frontman of the rock band The Frames. From Bono to Bruce Stingstead, tributes have poured in from around the world, and Van Morrison was another big fan of his, with friends and fans sharing stories about his life and the impact he made. He was a life in music from first picking up a guitar as a teenager right up until the final hours of his life when he was performing in a traditional music session in the pub. Here's a look at some of the remarkable aspects of life in music and film. Then they go on to mention the various things that he did. In an interview with the Irish broadcaster at RTE in February this year, he said he learned to play the guitar as a child, and after one was left in his home by an uncle who had gone to prison. Wow, quite a family then. Billy Munn was one of Dublin's most economic.

economically deprived areas in the 1980s, hard hit by unemployment, crime and drug addiction. I was on a kind of trajectory of getting into the drugs, only gently getting heavy into drinking, very young, beginning to kind of break into things, just getting out and getting, you know, around the community which I was born in, and it was difficult to kind of stay straight. But a Bob Dylan cassette given to him by his girlfriend's brother changed his path of the path of his life. I listened to Bobby Dylan, and everything, like, my world just went into the opposite flick after I heard what he was singing. I stayed in the bedroom. I played Dylan songs every day. I learned my craft. I decided music was all I cared about. So that was my real turnaround for me. It was a life changer, and I suddenly had my path. I knew what I wanted to do. He said he was also fortunate that his headmaster at school encouraged him to look down the path of music. Hanson said he told him, I can't guarantee you'll be famous, but if you start now, you'll always be able to live your own life from your guitar. He left school at 13, wow, and went on to form The Frames and sign his first record deal in 1990. The same year, he became part of the cast of The Commitments. It's odd to say that someone who was a musician through and through, but whether by accident or not, Hanson was on his way to fame and fortune. So he did, and he was good. He was really proud of himself, and he did a lot of work for the Simon, for the homeless, for the Simon Institute there in Dublin. He used to play, you know, just jump, take his guitar with him, and get into the, you know, O'Connell Street or Grafton Street, and just play for, you know, for a while. Even when he was quite, you know, he was extremely well known, and collected a whole lot of money for them, and he got other people to help him as well, you know, other musicians, and they did a lot of good work for the homeless around the Dublin area. So good on him, and God bless him. Anyway, this is other big news over there. Have we got to tell you about County Mayo's win? All-Ireland final goes global. And I did, because it was the first time they won in centuries. Well, it's safe to say that word of Mayo's All-Ireland win has travelled far and wide, as even those with no knowledge of Gaelic football have come to celebrate them. A clip of the final moments posted by RTE now amassed over 20 million views. International media outlets were particularly fascinated by the story of the curse. Yes, the curse. Sydney 7 News did a whole segment on the match, which had been viewed over a million times. Well, that's where Australian rules came from, Gaelic football. We don't cover a lot of Irish sport, but we've got to tell you about County Mayo's win. They explained the curse and how the last living member of the 1951 team died 3 years ago. It all stacks up, the anchor said. Meanwhile, the New York Times sports section, The Atlantic, shared a post on X about the win, which was seen by more than 167,000 people at that time. The New York Knicks went 53 years without an NBA championship. Arsenal waited 22 years to lift another Premier League trophy. But Mayo's All-Ireland win over a win in Gaelic football blew this year's high-profile sporting extraism out of the water. Mayo's All-Ireland title win in Gaelic football blew this year's high-profile sporting out of the water, they all said. Entering the Boston Red Sox curse of the Bambino territory, whatever that means, Mayo went 75 years, you listening? 75 years without success, losing 11 finals after an Irish priest supposedly condemned the team's celebrations following their 1951 title win. Ian Backer from Barstool Sports, a major US media company, also posted on media saying he had no clue what he was watching, but he loved Martin Clancy's craftsmanship. He just loved the game, even though he had no idea what it was called. The view of Kearney's reaction to the win has gone viral. More than 1.5 million people saw it shared by Crack of the Ash on X. Unusual name, Crack of the Ash. The famine is over, the curse is be damned. Hit the nuclear button. Mayo have won the All-Ireland final. Wow. His daughter, Orla, said that while he's from Donegal originally, he's been living in Mayo for decades, and it's a very much a Mayo man by association. Vodafone Ireland reported its highest ever roaming data.

traffic peak during Sunday's match. Traffic increased by 80% above the normal daily rate, making it the highest roaming spike ever recorded on the network. I mean, it was huge, this win, huge. It's believed fans abroad were streaming the match as well and calling and texting loved ones to share in the excitement. RTA's own social media posts about the match have been widely seen, with one post that shared the final moments of the game clocking up nearly 21 million views on X. According to RTA, its social media for the GAA Championship received a total of 6.7 million engagements, 86.4 million views, wow, and 125 million content impressions. Viewing members for the game itself showed at an average of 944,000 views tuned in to watch the match, with a peak of 1.1 million. It was amazing. I mean, after not winning it for all those years and being in the final for a number of occasions, then suddenly it just sort of all comes together. So that was really good news. When I heard it myself when I was looking through the news stuff, it was just, people went crazy. I mean, that's all you can say. In Mayo, people went crazy, you know, particularly the fans, because they just never, ever thought, envisaged that they would win it. But they did. Anyway, what else we've got here? Arrival of three magnificent lions marks conservation milestone at the Belfast Zoo. The brothers and sister Como, D. Job and Mai are northern lions. Where they came from, they came from an area in Nantes in western France earlier this month. A reserve, that's the word, Kevin. A nature reserve or a lion reserve in Nantes there in western France. They have joined the lion's habitat at the Cave Hill site, which lost its final two Barbary lionesses in March. Sisters Tereba and Theda, who were both aged 22, were euthanized after one started to experience mobility issues and began losing weight. So good on them to put her out of her misery. Belfast News confirmed at the time that the decision was not taken lightly, but they had to, after, you know, they didn't want to see the animals suffer. Lions are highly social pride animals that rely on companionship within a group. They had lived together their whole entire lives and shared a very strong bond. These are the two that died, but had to be put down. One veterinary advice, and to avoid significant stress and welfare challenges if left alone. Frida was also, you know, like I said, she was euthanized as well. So that was, did them a favor. They both went out together. This month, the zoo is celebrating their new northern lions, whose arrival from parts of the European Association of Zoos and Aquaria, I think is how you say it, which works to maintain healthy, genetically diverse populations of species in human care. Two of the three lions are brothers, and they came from Central Africa and India, but there are estimated thought to be less than 1,000 of them, making the species endangered. They are deemed critically endangered in Western Africa, where there are less than 250 of them. Isn't it incredible? Their home country, as it were. The lions are extinct in North Africa, Southern Europe and West Asia. We are thrilled to welcome these three magnificent northern lions to Belfast Zoo. Their arrival is an important milestone, not only for the zoo and for our village, but also for the international conservation work that takes place behind the scenes. Yeah, good. Every animal movement through the EEP is carefully planned and to support the long-term health and sustainability of the species, and we are proud to play our part in that global effort to save these lions, to, you know, improve their life. The program will continue. The company that brought them over, it's focused on excellence in client service across the zoo, social and influencer marketing and advertising, paid media and insights. It confirmed this is all advertising, I think, for just to let people know what was going on, putting the message out, I think, around the town of Belfast or the city. We're expecting.

Very excited that our eulogy, that's it, passes on this thinking and opportunity to the next generation. It's a structure that allows us to continue to think and act in a truly independent way. Now, we'll be masters of, they'll be masters of their own destiny. That's the people that, you know, run the zoo, it would seem. Which is good that they're going to be, I mean, it was a bit over the top, really, isn't it? Masters of their own destiny. They're looking after animals that are endangered, and I think that's great. But that is it, you know. It's come out to be more like a commercial organisation. It's a bit like the World Cup, you know, that guy wants to completely change the World Cup. He wants to decimate it and bring in, you know, big corporations, and it'll just become, it is a sport anyway, and it is a business, we know that, but this will become completely corporatized, and football will have very little say in the actual playing of the game. These guys will dictate where it's played, who plays, and time, duration, and stuff like that. So hopefully Mr. Fantino is not going to get his way in football. The people's game will remain the people's game. So let's hope it stays like that. Anyway, this is back to Ireland again. Gardaí, the police have seized drugs worth an estimated 1.9, just under 2 million euros and almost 144,000 in cash at Dublin Airport. Approximately 80 kilos of cannabis and 5 kilos of cannabis were recovered during an operation there on Sunday. Among them, both in their 30s, were arrested and have since been charged in connection with the investigation. They appeared in the Dublin court there on Tuesday. Like I've said many times before, Dublin is kind of a centre for, you know, moving drugs around. I don't think a lot of it stays in Ireland. They go from there to other various parts of Europe and wherever else, you know, possibly Asia. But it is because a lot of it goes through Ireland, you know, the south of Ireland. And it's just, and it is, it's in the tons. It's not just a handful, it's serious money. And it's run by some gangsters and some of the families in Dublin who are basically gangsters, like a mafia, and they just control a lot of stuff. They don't actually live in Ireland, a lot of these people, but they operate from, I know their business is operated there from, but they live in many European countries. Wishing off when he mears, jingle, follow me, or jingle, and listen all that I can hear you see, and the morning, and the morning, and the morning, and the morning, and the morning, and the morning, and the morning, and the morning, and the morning, and the morning, and the morning, and the morning, and the morning, and the morning, and the morning, and the morning, and the morning, and the morning, and the morning, and the morning, and the morning, and the morning, and the morning, and the morning, and the morning, and the morning, and the morning, and the morning, and the morning, and the morning, and the morning, and the morning, and the morning, and the morning, and the morning, and the morning, and the morning, and the morning, and the morning, and the morning, and the morning, and the morning, and the morning, and the morning, and the morning, and the morning, and the morning, and the morning, and the morning, and the morning, and the morning, and the morning, and the morning, and the morning, and the morning, and the morning, and the morning, and the morning, and the morning, and the morning, and the morning, and the morning, and the morning, and the morning, and the morning, and the morning, and the morning, and the morning, and the morning, and the morning

I'm not going to be able to get the money.

Anyway, what have we got here? A bit of good news. Brothers are used summer holidays to bring a shine to the street sounds. This is a couple of kids, and I thought, well, good on them for having the initiative to sort of do something. Meet the younger brothers, hoping to give their seaside village the shiniest seats, street sounds in Northern Ireland. Schoolboys Joshua and Elle have been spending their summer holiday scrubbing sands all in the name of civic pride. Yep, something that we've completely forgot about, civic pride. And wherever you live, it's you got to try and look after it. Because it is, it's your home, etc., etc. Armed with rubber gloves, cleaning cloths, sponges and soapy water, the pair have been removing years and years of dirt and grime on the street signs in Malyle, just outside there, on the way to Bangor, if you know Northern Ireland at all. It's just you get the train from Belfast down to Malyle,

So it's on the seaside, little town. It's quite a lovely place. I used to go there when we were kids a long time ago. To make them cleaner and more visible. While working with the family, it isn't always easy. Joshua and Nell, scrubbing their way through their own challenge of cleaning 50 streets, and before they get back to school, we're driving home in my mom's car and we saw some dirty signs, so we decided to give them a clean and to allow people in the able to really see the signs. I think that's cool, actually, because I've seen signs over here in some places where it's difficult because of just the grime. And it's not that people are lazy, it's just the position of the signs just doesn't help. Situated in the Ards Peninsula, the village is a popular spot in the summer for caravanners and day trippers alike. Now, that's us when we were kids, day trippers. Being able to give back to the community has made the brothers so proud. People say, well done, and people drive past in cars and give us the thumbs up and beep their horn. And I think that is brilliant and good on them. I think, you know, it's sort of, we need people like that. They're the future, young kids, and they've got to try and do something well. So that's absolutely brilliant that they're actually, you know, doing that and getting rewarded for it, as in thank you from various people. So what else have we got here? What have I got here? Oh, this is kind of a bit of bad news, really. The scale of fatalities on the roads in Northern Ireland has been described by a senior peace officer as carnage. The number of people who have died in crashes so far this year has reached 42. Chief Superintendent Norman Haslett said that would mean around one person has died every 5 days. That's terrible. The figure is a sharp increase on last year, when up until the same date, 27 people had died on the roads during this, and during the same period, there were 35 families in the same period, 2024. A day of action, including police service Northern Ireland, checkpoints and road surveillance took place on Tuesday across border counties that include the police South Area, which is comprised of the policing district of Armagh, Banbridge and Craigavon, Fermanagh and Omagh, Mid-Central, Newry and Mourne and Down. That's a big area. While BBC Northern Ireland was filming to the police checks close to the border, a car which was stopped and searched was found to have a stash of suspected cannabis. Well, welcome to Ireland. Police have revealed that a driver was recently arrested in the south of the area for speeding at 140 km and for not wearing a seatbelt. This is 140 miles per hour, by the way, not km, I should say, which is, you know, extremely out of order, to say the least. And that's just not, it really is, it's just dangerous. I mean, absolutely dangerous in the sort of areas of probably 50 miles an hour. As I call the statistics appalling, describe the devastation to families and friends as immeasurable. I don't use that word carnage lightly. Once every 5 days, police officers are knocking on doors of someone's home to tell them that their loved ones aren't coming home. Isn't that tragic? Chief Inspector said that if 42 people died and others say that would be a public, there would be a public outcry. That's very true, actually, you know. But because it's a car accident, it's just kind of acceptable, unfortunately. Clearly, people aren't listening. We can't arrest our way out of facilities. Nearly half of the road deaths this year happened in the south area. As I said, drivers should think about their own behaviour, their safety, and the safety of others on the road, but they don't seem to do that at all. And to get on to this, this is all about dementia, which is in a massive, it's like, you know, when you hear the word everything, and people just talk about cancer, everything's cancer, they don't go into any deal, oh no, they had cancer, etc., etc. Now it's dementia, along with a number of other issues associated with dementia, you know. So dementia assisted Northern Ireland, who took demeaning, one of the people who worked in a rest home, took demeaning photographs and videos of her patients, has been sentenced. Good on them. Ciara Cavan of Cathedral Drive there in Armagh was sentenced in Craigavon court for ill treatment of patients under the Mental Health Act 1986. 28-year-old, was sentenced to a 2-year probation period and has been ordered to complete 100 hours of community service. But it's been interesting what this 100 hours

0: of community service actually entails, you know. So it seems to be quite common. You know, how does it work, and are they monitored that they actually do it? Pardon me. The court heard that Governor was working at the Bluestone unit of Craig Island Area Hospital in 2023 when she took photographs and videos of the patients, which she later posted on social media with offensive comments. Wow. Police received their referral from the Southern Health and Social Care Unit in August of that year, raising adult safety guarding. Of that year, raising adult safeguarding concerns, including a vulnerable patient group at the Bluestone Mental Health Dementia Unit. Cuban had been reported for photographing and recording vulnerable patients on her mobile phone and posting them on videos via a social media messaging app with what has been described as a degrading commentary. Yes. An investigation was launched by detectives, yes, from the police service. When police seized Kevin's mobile phone for forensic examination, they discovered additional victims. All victims lacked the capacity to consent to any photographs that were taken, and Conrad has been trusted by both her employer and the family of those who concerned, you know, who give them permission to look after their, you know, their son, their daughter, their father, or mother. And it is the first time of its kind in Northern Ireland that, you know, someone has actually been taken to court. And I think that's brilliant. You know, you just, that's the meaning of these people. You wonder what sort of goes through their heads, or what, have they got anything in their heads, in fact, you know, to actually take advantage of vulnerable people. You know, they never kind of think, well, you know, I'm fortunate I don't have that issue, you know, and God, it's not me that has these issues. But they don't think like that, you know. I just think the problem, full stop. They don't think. The police force will now use this sentencing as an example for people in positions of trust working with vulnerable people to be deterred from ever taking advantage of someone in their care this way. It's a criminal behaviour, and it is. The victims in this case are some of the most vulnerable people in our society, and we're always at the centre of this investigation. They probably got no idea what was going on. It's just shocking, because their family would have, you know, been far from pleased about the actions of this woman. They and their families depend on former healthcare assistant. They relied on her to take care of them, or, you know, their family members, and they trusted her, and she maintained their health and their dignity as part of her job. But obviously not. The victims were subjected to degrading and mocking behaviour. Kevin took photographs and video recording her victim on her mobile phone, and then shared the images with degrading comments via social media messaging app. Why would the messaging let that go through? Anyway, she exploited their vulnerabilities significantly, their lack of capacity and communication of her own, for her own entertainment. Today, her actions are proven criminal. Vulnerable adults in need of protection are supported by in a manner which upholds their rights, in particular their right to equal access to the criminal justice system, and to prevent further abuse through a collaborative multi-agency partnership. I want to thank the families for their unwavering support and patience during this complex investigation, and for being their loved one's voice through this safeguarding and criminal justice process. And for keeping your cool, you know, when this woman was sentenced, I think they probably wanted to think she should have gone to prison. But anyway, on that note, yes, on that note, I will love you and leave you, and I'll hear from you again next week, I hope. Until then, take care, okay? Don't, you know, because the weather is still, I found that, you know, it's raining now for the first time in a while, which is not a bad thing, because gardens could do with good watering. But it's been bitterly cold, I think, you know, icy winds and frosty in the mornings. And it's, you know, if you get up early like I do, it's cold. Anyway, enough of that. I will see you next week, okay? Until then, take care.
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0: 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Te reo irirangi o ngā tangata o Manawatu. 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

Well, let's turn to the Gospel of Luke and to the final chapter of that Gospel as we come at last to the end of this series in the Gospel of Luke. Luke's Gospel, chapter 24, and we're looking at verses 50 through 53, in which Luke writes, "Then Jesus led them out as far as Bethany, and lifting up his hands, he blessed them. While he blessed them, he parted from them and was carried up into heaven. And they worshipped him and returned to Jerusalem with great joy and were continually in the temple blessing God." There's a dramatic transformation that's taken place in the minds and hearts and lives of the disciples in the last few days before Christ's ascension into heaven. In a short space of time, they've gone from stunned fear and confusion at the arrest

and execution of Jesus, through to amazement mingled with disbelief at his resurrection, to joy and worship at his ascension. These are remarkable words that Luke records for us in these closing verses of his gospel. What a dramatic way to end the narration of Jesus's earthly life with his ascension into heaven. But no less dramatic is the change that's taken place in the hearts of these disciples. Jesus blesses them as they stand on a hillside near to Bethany in the Mount of Olives. He lifts up his hands and he blesses them. And for these Jewish men who were gathered around him here, no doubt that would have had echoes of Leviticus chapter 9 and verse 22, a very important episode in the history of Israel and in the setting apart of a priesthood for Israel. In chapter 9 and verse 22 of Leviticus, we're told that after making sacrifice for the people, Aaron lifted up his hands toward the people and blessed them. And he came down from offering the sin offering and the burnt offering and the peace offerings. And Moses and Aaron went into the tent of meeting. Aaron has performed this task of priesthood, making atonement for the sins of his people through the sacrifices that had been ordained by God. And then he blesses them. He makes a pronouncement of God's favor upon them. Perhaps it was something akin to what is recorded in Numbers chapter 6, which is the blessing that God commanded Aaron and his sons to use. "Thus you shall bless the people of Israel," they're told. "You shall say to them, 'The Lord bless you and keep you. The Lord make his face to shine upon you and be gracious to you. The Lord lift up his countenance upon you and give you peace.'" And it may be, though we're not told, that Jesus used these very words as he lifted up his hands and he blessed the apostles as he rose and was elevated from the earth and ascended into heaven. In the midst then of this act of ascension and blessing, Luke records for us the response of the disciples. And we see firstly that they worshipped Christ. The disciples worshipped Christ. Now Jesus has been worshipped before. There's not many instances in the Gospels of Jesus being worshipped, and there's none in the Gospel of Luke. But other Gospels mention either the disciples or others worshipping Jesus. We have the wise men in the Christmas narrative of the incarnation of Jesus. They come, and while Jesus is still an infant, having travelled a long distance from the east, following the star that God had placed in the sky to guide them, the wise men eventually come to Jesus. And we're told that they worshipped him. They worshipped him. What did they know of Jesus? They knew that a new king had been born. That was what the star signified to them. But to what degree did these pagan men, these astrologers, these worshippers of other gods, to what degree did they understand the significance of Jesus? But nevertheless, God has moved them and God has brought them. And they've come here to Bethlehem, and there they are found worshipping the infant Jesus.
And then occasionally during the ministry,

ministry of Jesus. There are those who were healed by him, who on being healed are described as worshipping Jesus. We have the man who was born blind, whom Jesus healed at the temple, and the temple officials were very antagonistic towards this healed blind man because of what had happened to him, and they even cast him out of the temple, and Jesus found him and asked him who had healed him, and then disclosed that he was the one, and this man bowed down and worshipped him. But then there's other instances of people coming to Jesus to make an appeal to Jesus, asking for his help, asking for healing. And though in the English it doesn't translate it as they worshipped him, it'll say something like they fell on their knees before him. But the Greek word is exactly the same word as is translated in these other places as worship. And so we could say that they, in a sense, were worshipping Jesus as they came to him in their hopelessness and acknowledging, recognizing his ability, his power, his authority. Indeed, some of them speak about his authority. I know that you have the authority to do this. I know that you have the power to do this. One man who comes in this posture even has a daughter who's died and says she's just died, but I know you can bring her back to life. This is surely worship, is it not? This confirmation of confidence in the glorious power and authority of the Son of God. And the disciples, they worshipped Jesus on a couple of other occasions before this one recorded by Luke. The disciples worshipped Jesus after he had walked to them on the Sea of Galilee. You remember how he sent them across the lake, and while they were on the water, he spent some time in prayer, and then he joined them just simply by walking across the water, and he was spotted walking towards them. They think that he's a ghost to begin with, and then Peter says, "If you're not a ghost, invite me to come to you." And Peter was walking on the water for a short time until he realized what he was doing, and then his faith weakened, and he was plunged into the depths. But when Christ brought him to the boat and they were all there in the boat, the disciples worshipped him. There was something about Jesus that was worthy of humility, of a humbling of oneself before him, and an exaltation of him. That's essentially is at the heart of worship, isn't it? It is saying that this person, this thing, is so great, is so powerful, is so wonderful, and I, in comparison, I'm so small, I'm so weak, I'm so insignificant. And so people worship all kinds of things when they do that. But there is only one who is to be worshipped, and that is the God who created the heavens and the earth and all things in them. He alone is to be worshipped. And so we find at times in the Bible that people will bow down and prostrate themselves and fall on their knees before someone, will worship someone. And the person responds and says, "Don't do that." Peter says it to the Gentiles in Cornelius's home. "Don't do that. I am just a man like you." The angels say it to John in the book of Revelation when he prostrates himself and worships.

then they don't do that. I'm a fellow creature, like you. There is only one who is worthy of worship, and that is the creator of the heavens and the earth. And never once do we find Jesus saying to anyone, don't do that. I'm just a man like you. For while he was a man like them, he was the man through whose words the world came into being. He was the Son of God, incarnate, and therefore he was due all worship and praise and honor. And so the disciples acknowledged it there on that boat. You're the Son of God. And they worshiped Jesus after his resurrection. Though it's a place of confusion, as some worshipped and some doubted, no one really understood what was going on as Jesus revealed himself to his disciples in the upper room or in the garden by the grave in which he had been entombed. But they worshipped him because here was someone who had broken the power of death and had come back to life again. What a great man this must be. Someone worthy of praise and honor. And now here we have them again worshiping. But I want to suggest to you that there's something different now in this worship that is rendered to Jesus. It's not the worship mingled with doubt. It's not the worship of someone, a fellow man, who obviously is blessed with the power of God to perform miracles. But this is the worship of something very different. There's a sense of understanding that has come to light in this passage. And it is in this context of understanding that they now worship Jesus. He has said to them, these are my words that I spoke to you while I was still with you, that everything written about me in the law of Moses and the prophets and the Psalms must be fulfilled. Then he opened their minds to understand the scriptures and said to them, thus it was written that the Christ should suffer and on the third day rise from the dead, and that repentance and forgiveness of sins should be proclaimed in his name. You see, this worship is coming on the back of Christ's words. These words that he's spoken to them over these past 40 days since his resurrection, as he speaks to them of the Old Testament scriptures and how they pointed forward to him and to his life, how he is the Messiah, and how he has performed the work of the Messiah, not simply in being able to heal those who are diseased and who are disabled, but in the fact that he has released prisoners who are ensnared, enchained by sin. And he has broken the bands of death that tied them down. Jesus is the one who has fulfilled the Old Testament description of the work of the Messiah in a way that no one really had understood the significance of. That through his life, he brought salvation. But only because he then died. It was through his death that atonement was made for the sins of his people. And it was through his resurrection that his sacrifice for sins was emphatically accepted by God as sufficient. And so Jesus has been speaking to them about these things and their understanding of the Old Testament, their understanding of the symbols of

The sacrifices of Israel, their understanding of the words of the prophets concerning the one who would bring healing and salvation to his people, their understanding of the songs of Isaiah and the suffering servant in his prophecy is so much enlarged as Jesus speaks of their fulfillment in his life, in his death, in his resurrection. And to know that his execution was not some fateful happening as the political intrigues between Israel leaders and Roman politicians had its way, but this was God's purpose, and that execution was actually a sacrifice, like so many Old Testament sacrifice, but this time the real thing. Not just a signpost, not just a picture, but the actual event that all of those signposts pointed to and those pictures sought to portray. His sacrifice really and truly atoned for the sins of his people. And so all who turn to him in repentance and faith now have atonement, true atonement, lasting atonement. And these disciples who have been listening to Jesus over these past few days have had their whole way of thinking transformed. And they have come to see, as John declares it, the glory of the Son of God from the Father, full of grace and truth. It's no wonder that they worship Jesus now as he blesses them. Oh, what a blessing that must have signified to them as he lifted up his hands upon them and spoke to them words of God's favor. A favor that was not just a hope, not just something future, but that was real for them now, because Jesus has accomplished it. He has provided it. It is secure in him, and they know him, and he has favored them with his presence and with his truth. And they have seen his glory as their eyes have been opened, their minds have been opened to understand the scriptures. And so the disciples, they worship Christ as God, their creator, and as their savior, redeemer, and Lord. Oh, there's a dramatic transformation that's taken place here. These disciples on this hillside, as they see Jesus ascending into heaven, aren't the same men as they were when they were in that upper room on the day when Jesus was betrayed and handed over to the Roman authorities to be executed. And so, these disciples not only worship Christ, but they return to Jerusalem with great joy. The disciples are filled with joy. This is a contrast, isn't it? Between what they were like before. He has spoken to them of his departure before. John has a lengthy description of the words that Jesus spoke to them in that upper room discourse on the same day in which he was betrayed. And he's told them that he's going to be going away from them. He's going to be departing from them. And they're obviously filled with fear and dismay at the thought that Jesus is departing from them. In John chapter 14 and verse 27, he says to them, "Let not your hearts be troubled, neither let them be afraid. You heard me say to you, I am going away, and I will come to you. If you loved me,
you would have rejoiced, because I am going to the Father, for the Father is greater than I. And now I have told you before it takes place, so that when it does

take place, you may believe. They were filled with fear and anxiety at the thought that Jesus would be taken away from them. And the reality of that fear and anxiety is seen in their response when Jesus is arrested in the Garden of Gethsemane, isn't it? How dismayed they are. They all scatter like sheep because the shepherd has been struck down. They all go into hiding. They're full of fear. And they're confused. They don't know what to make of this situation. But as these men return to Jerusalem, they're not in that state anymore, are they? As Jesus ascends into heaven, they worship him and they're filled with great joy. Why? Jesus is leaving them. Not this time is he taken away by rough hands. He's no longer being taken away by cruel hearts. No, he's going away, and he's going of his own free will. He's ascending up to the Father in heaven, but that still means that he's not with them. That he's leaving them behind. How can they be filled with joy under these circumstances? This was the purpose of Christ's coming, was to give joy to a world in mourning. This is the announcement right at the beginning of the Gospel of Luke that the angels made to the shepherds on the hillside outside Bethlehem, isn't it? The angel said to them, "Unto you is born this day in the city of David a Saviour, who is Christ the Lord. And this will be a sign for you. You will find a babe wrapped in swaddling cloths and lying in a manger." And suddenly there was with the angel a multitude of the heavenly host praising God and saying, "Glory to God in the highest, and on earth peace among those with whom he is pleased." They were to receive peace. Peace from God. And no longer do these disciples have this tension, this conflict going on in their hearts as they did when Jesus was dragged away from them by the temple guard. There's no sense here of a conflict of mind and heart in these disciples. They're at peace, aren't they? As Jesus ascends into heaven, they're at peace. They're filled with joy at his departure. Jesus' words in John chapter 16, in verses 20 to 22, were these: "Truly, truly, I say to you, you will weep and lament, but the world will rejoice." He's speaking there of that event of his arrest and his trial and his execution. "You will be sorrowful, but your sorrow will turn into joy. When a woman is striving with birth, she has sorrow because her hour has come, but when she has delivered the baby, she no longer remembers the anguish for joy that a human being has been born into the world. So also you have sorrow now, but I will see you again, and your hearts will rejoice, and no one will take your joy from you." What joy the disciples had when Jesus appeared to them, and after he settled their doubts and confirmed the reality of his resurrection. What joy must have filled the hearts of these disciples over these past 40 days as Jesus has spent time with them and has taught them and unfolded to them the reality of God's word and what it spoke concerning him. And he said, that joy will never be taken away.

0: And so here they are. Jesus is going away from them, but their joy isn't going with him.
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0: And so here they are. Jesus is going away from them, but their joy isn't going with him. How is that? How is it that they can still have this great joy? Even as they turn their backs on the place of Christ's ascension and head into the city of Jerusalem, the place of his execution, how is it that they can still have this great joy? It is because they've understood the gospel. They've understood the work of Jesus Christ. They've begun to understand the words that he taught to them, that it is for their benefit that he goes away, and that he's going to send another helper to them. We've already heard him tell them that they are to wait in Jerusalem until they are clothed with power from on high. This helper would come and empower them for the task of fulfilling the great commission that he had given to them. And so the disciples are filled with joy because they're filled with expectation at the coming of the power of God. They are filled with joy because they are filled with confidence at the work of Jesus Christ and what he has accomplished. They are filled with joy because they are filled with this conviction that Christ's ascent into heaven wasn't some mysterious thing that was taking him away from them, but that he was ascending into heaven that he might continue his work for them, that as a prophet, priest, and king, he would sit on the throne of God and he would use all of the authority of his offices for their good. And so the disciples are filled with joy and not sorrow, because the outcome of Christ's departure is such

a glorious one in their view. They don't want to hold on to him. They don't want to cling to him. They don't want to hold him down to earth, because his ascent into heaven would bring even more glorious things to pass in this world. Indeed, the world would be turned upside down as his disciples fulfilled the commission that he had given to them. And in under his authority and by his power, the strongholds of Satan would be destroyed in the hearts of thousands and thousands of imprisoned souls. This was a time for joy, not for weeping and mourning. Victory had been gained over sin and Satan through the death and resurrection of Jesus Christ. And that victory would be seen in increasing ways as the gospel spread through all the world. And the purpose of Christ's death and resurrection was brought into effect into the lives of those who would hear the message and respond in repentance and faith. This was a time of joy. It was a time of celebration that Jesus, the one man in all the universe, in heaven above and earth beneath, who could take the plan and purpose of God for salvation of sinners and put it into action and achieve the result that God desired. He was going to do that work. And so these disciples, on returning to Jerusalem, we are told, were continually in the temple blessing God. They worshipped Christ, they were filled with joy, and they blessed God. They worshipped God, they praised God. Here they are, continually in the temple. They were going there every day. It was a habitual pattern for them to go to the temple and to worship God there in view of all that he had done for them through Jesus Christ, in expectation and anticipation of the promised power that was to come upon them. They were in the temple. You know, the Gospel of Luke ends exactly where it began. It began in the temple, didn't it? It began with the priest, Zechariah, going into the temple. What was he going to do? He was going to burn incense in the temple, wasn't he? He went into the temple, into the holy place, and there in the holy place there was a table on which every week bread was laid out. It was the bread of the presence that disclosed God's gracious provision for all the needs of his people. And there in that holy place, there was a lampstand that constantly was kept burning, providing light in that windowless room. And that was the light of God that shone for his people. And there in that holy place was a little altar at the far end, before the curtains that separated the holy place from the most holy place. And there the priests, turn by turn, would come in and they would burn incense and they would offer prayers as they performed their task of mediating for the people, bringing the prayers of the people, as it were, to God in this personal way. And this was what Zechariah was doing. It was his turn to go into the temple, a priest mediating on behalf of his people, presenting their prayers in this symbolic act of burning incense in the holy place. That's where the Gospel of Luke begins. And the Gospel of Luke ends in the temple. It ends there in that same place. Here the disciples have come.

And they've come with rejoicing. They've come with praise to God. They've come to worship the God who sent his Son as the Messiah into the world to give his life as an atonement for sins. They come to worship the God who has provided for them so great a salvation. They've come to worship the God who gave himself for them. And they worship there in the temple. But that's not the only temple in these verses, is it? It's not the only temple here. For Jesus Christ is in the temple. He has entered into the most holy place, not with the blood of bulls and goats, which can never take away sin. But he's entered there into the presence of God, having given his own blood as an atonement for sin. And as his disciples are in the earthly temple, they are worshipping the God and the Saviour who has entered the heavenly temple and there is offering prayers of intercession for the saints on earth, and who has sat down there, not a temporary visit into the temple, to be repeated over and over and over again by a succession of priests, but this is one great high priest who has entered forever the holy place and who has sat down and intercedes for his people there as his people praise him on earth. What a change has taken place between the beginning of the Gospel of Luke and the end of the Gospel of Luke. There at the beginning with Zechariah, we have all of those signs and symbols that were getting repeated day after day, month after month, year after year, an ongoing succession of repetitive rituals. But at the end of the book, we have the reality that was signified by those rituals. We have the actual atonement for sins accomplished, and we have the final high priest doing his work for his people. What a transformation has taken place in these 33 years or so that this Gospel of Luke covers. No wonder the disciples are in the temple blessing God, for they stand at the pivot point of all of history, to which all of their ancestors had looked forward to and all of their descendants would look back to. The point in which the promised seed of the woman has come and crushed the serpent's head and has removed the flaming sword of judgment and the cherubim that stood guard to the presence of God. The veil has been torn, and through this Saviour we have access into the presence of God for eternity. No wonder the disciples were blessing God in the temple continually. What blessings were theirs in Christ? They had seen his words, seen his works, they'd heard his words. Now they understood the significance of his life and death, that it was for them. And now they lived in anticipation of the promised power and eternal favour. Now they have this immense confidence that God and his salvation had come to this world in a dramatic and powerful way, and things would never be the same again. And I want to ask you, have you heard the word of God concerning Jesus Christ? Or perhaps a better way to ask you would be, having heard the word of God,

concerning Jesus Christ? How have you responded to it? When Zechariah went into the temple, right at the beginning of the Gospel of Luke, Gabriel, the angel from God, spoke to him, and he said to him, "I stand in the presence of God." How those words must have shaken Zechariah. He had come towards the presence of God in the temple, but he couldn't come into the presence of God. And Gabriel says, "I stand in the presence of God. And I was sent to speak to you and to bring you this good news. But you did not believe my words." You've heard the word concerning Jesus Christ. How have you responded to it? Have you believed the word? The word that has been proclaimed to you by those who have stood in the presence of God and know the power of God and have experienced the salvation of God. You've heard the word. Have you believed the word? Are you enjoying Christ's blessings in all of their richness? Or like Zechariah, do you stand charged with unbelief? These words are true. These words are to be believed. These words transform our lives. These words give great joy. These words are for the glory of God. Do you believe these words?

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0: you know, like male, female thing. I'm just like, Can I hold your hand? But then, like, the longer you dance, and like you feel the music sort of getting into you, and you're both smiling, and then, like, and you're giggling because you've accidentally like bumped into each other or something.
1: I want to talk to that point too. You gotta bring all of you, and you gotta leave all of that pride and that you know, that feeling at the door. I remember when we first did Much Ado, the most difficult part was that people were physically shaking because they were so scared to dance, because they're like, oh my God, I'm a theater kid. I'm not a dance kid. And I'm like,
2: it's such a weird mentality though. Right?
1: Yeah, of course. But you know, I understand, because it feels like two separate forms of art styles, but like, you know, there's so many aspects of theater for me personally when it comes to my style of dance. And I don't believe I know everything, but all I know is that if you give it your all, then there's literally no one that can hate on you, because it's that unashamedness that makes the dancing dance. That's why when babies dance, you're laughing because it looks kind of goofy, because they're like just, you know, bobbing up and down. But you know that it's dancing because they're unashamed of just moving within that space. And that's one of the earliest lessons in dance I learned.
2: The conviction.
1: Yeah, it's your conviction. And that's why when I stand and I just point at someone, I can stand there for 10 seconds and go like this, and everyone just starts going crazy. It's like Michael Jackson. You know how he used to stand on stage?
3: Yeah.
1: And he'd just
3: completely still.
1: He'd turn his head. Yeah, exactly. Yeah. He'd turn his head for a split second and someone will faint. Like, that is conviction. That is dance.
0: Hell yeah, man. Like, any kind of physical performance, like you... To simplify to the dumbest thing, you can't half-ass it. You got a whole ass it.
1: Yeah, heck yeah. I've seen
4: both cheeks.
1: Yeah.
4: Both cheeks.
0: You're going to attack the dance with both cheeks.
2: I really appreciate the both cheeks, though. I'm really... The two cheeks are making a big impression on me.
0: Is someone sitting on you?
2: Well, just to hope it.
1: Double cheeked up.
2: I mean it. Not in the... Well... In the conviction sense, right? Because I feel like as a writer, for example, you could be trying out a new style, right? So, for example, where you usually write sci-fi fantasy, maybe I'm writing romance for the first time, right? If I'm going to write romance, I have to commit to it.
1: Absolutely.
2: Yes. Don't just, it will be easier and less vulnerable to be like, he winked at me. The end. Yeah. You know,
3: as well as committing to it. Yeah. And this is actually something I'd like to extrapolate perhaps in another episode. You got to give yourself permission as well, don't you? To give it everything, hold nothing back. And sometimes it's hard to look at yourself and be like, all right, you are allowed to give it everything you've got, to not even be able to stand up at the end of your dance.
2: And it's actually this weird counterintuitive thing where if you hold back, if you do what you think is conservative, you're actually hurting your chances. Right? So what's the safer thing to do, right? It's safer to commit.
0: Fair speak. Make bold offers.
1: That's it. I jumped in battles, and there was this one battle I went to, Dog Walkers. Shout out to ASAB and Scent. They were amazing, amazing event where everyone jumps in a circle and you're competing for your chance to fight and become one of the top dogs. And I jumped in, and at the same time, this little girl, I don't know her name, I think it was Bella or something, but she jumped in and we were both dancing at the same time. And I was like, man, this is a little kid. And I was like, if I drop out now, that's super shame, because it's like half-assed conviction. But you can't like just get up and like, this is a kid. This is a little kid. So instead, you know, we were like doing this aggressive dance style, and then we got in each other's face and the music cut out. So the time went up, and then we just kept going and we were going crazy. And everyone started like screaming around us, just going nuts. And like, I just blanked out for that whole 2 minutes. I just like, it was like I was completely blind. And by the end of it, there's this like mutual understanding of like, I just went up and like shook her hand. I was like, you know what? That was a really cool experience. Didn't make it into the top six, but I was grateful because I got to go back to my why, which is sharing. Nice. And I think that's a beautiful thing.
2: There's more respect to go unhinged and go for one, right?
1: Yeah, go full.
0: Like, and when you commit to everything, you don't need to commit to winning. You just need to commit to doing.
1: Absolutely. And I think that's, if anyone wants to dance, just commit to doing. That's
3: speaking
1: my biggest.
3: Speaking of doing,
0: guess what's doing right now?
2: Oh my gosh, was that two cheeks ripping the thunder?
3: And guess what?
0: They learned TM.

0: 20 whatever Thunderbolt.
1: Two cheeks, one soul. That's
2: hey, I got swagger. TM87.
0: That's the lightning round, Justin, or Cam, or someone.
3: The lightning round now. So to round off, we've got a couple of quick questions for you, Ihaya. Question number one, what is the worst animal?
1: Koalas. Koalas are dumb.
0: Correct.
1: Koalas are dumb and silly, and they eat each other's doo-doo, and they can barely recognize eucalyptus leaves, even if they're not on the stick. They're the dumbest animal. I don't know why they're not extinct. Ridiculous. Oh
2: why God, do they eat each other's doo-doo? Because I heard you ranting about this before, but I thought they just ate their own doo-doo because, you know, whatever, like recycled nutrients or, you know.
1: That's the thing about koalas, and like, look, there's not much nutrients in eucalyptus as is, but the koalas are sometimes so dumb that they don't nurse their young, so the young ends up eating their doo-doo as part of like getting used to the eucalyptus taste, most likely, but... we'll have to fact check that, but I'm pretty sure that's why they eat there.
2: They just need to eat more stuff, idiots.
0: Wow, really glad the humans don't do that. What's the next question?
3: Moving on from koala doo-doo. Ihai, why don't you tell us what your favorite D&D class is?
2: Oh, this one hurts. That's good.
0: This is so hard.
3: Wow, the koala question came so easy.
1: Look, okay, look. I've always been martial classes. It's a bard. I love a bard.
2: Yeah. Whoa.
1: I love a bard. As a person, I am a bard. Yeah. I love talking with others. I love being able to interact. It's a bard.
2: Why do you usually play martial characters?
0: Bonk.
1: Martial characters, big bonk energy. Yeah. But if I had to go, it's between bard, and I know this class gets a lot of hate, paladins.
0: I love paladins.
2: Paladins are cool, man.
1: I love a paladin that can struggle with a conviction and not necessarily pass it. You know, there's
3: breakers.
1: There's things like that. There's they're just very in depth.
2: I feel like back in the day, it's a bunch of assholes who play paladins, but now it's good.
1: Absolutely.
3: Coming into your final question of the round, how would you like to die?
1: Ooh,
3: and you cannot go peacefully.
1: Okay. The best pull your finger joke ever. Pull my finger.
3: Double cheek.
1: C4 double cheek dog. Bloom.
0: And on that ass shell, it's time to end the show.
3: What a beauty.
0: Thank you for listening.
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14: Kia ora and welcome to the

Joy Jam, you're listening to Marie Gibson. I'm the host of this podcast and it's number 242. I actually just plucked that out of the sky. I'm hoping that it is anyway. This episode is following on from last week's episode where I was dealing with grief that I had shared a little of my own heart after losing our beautiful friend Bex. Today I had the privilege and the honour of officiating her funeral, and so I'm only a few hours post that. So that's what's on my mind today. So I thought, you know me, honest Annie, I like to share what comes up for me in the week prior and make sense of that, I guess, on air with all of you. So I thought we would do that today, but instead of just dealing with my own story, I thought I would widen it and we can take action on things to do in order to find joy again. The messages that followed on from Bex, it reminded me of something important. You know, grief is universal. You know, whether you've lost a partner, a parent, a child, a friend, I don't know, a pet, a dream, or even the life that you thought you were going to have, grief touches us all. You know, none of us get away in this life without having dealt with grief. So today isn't just about my story. It's about ours, the collective our. It's about gently exploring how we find our way back to joy, not by forgetting what we've lost, but by honouring it as we keep living. So, I wrote some notes. I'm just going to quietly get back down. Right. Okay. Let's go. I always find that joy and loss, it feels like you can't have one without the other. It feels like you can't have both, shall I say. You can only have one or the other. And I guess what I've learned is finding joy after loss isn't about moving on from the person. It's about learning how to carry both love and grief at the same time. So that's what we're going to try and do today. Grief doesn't ask us to choose between sorrow and joy. It teaches us that the heart is big enough to hold both. So here are some practical, gentle ways that we can all reconnect with joy again as we remember our beautiful, beautiful loved ones. Number one. Give yourself permission to grieve. We so often think we've got to be strong, but grief needs to be expressed, not suppressed. Joy isn't found by pretending that we're okay. Sometimes joy begins the moment we stop pretending and we allow ourselves to feel exactly what we're feeling in that moment. And grief has a way of, boy, pushing those feelings around and bringing them to the surface, doesn't they? So I think acceptance, giving ourselves permission to grieve. Number two, look for one beautiful thing every day. I know it sounds like a cliche, but it's fucking not, you know. I'm not asking you to find happiness every day, just beauty. One beautiful thing every day, whether it is a sunrise, whether it's a kid's laugh, whether it's the smell of coffee, whether it's a bird song, whether it's, oh, maybe you've just changed the sheets and you get into bed at night and that feeling of fresh sheets. Maybe it's the moon. It's been spectacular of late. Grief narrows our vision. Intentionally looking for beauty, though, it slowly widens it again. So I encourage us all to find the beauty in our everyday.

Number three, keep loving them. One of the biggest fears after someone dies is that we'll forget them. Instead of letting that love stop, give it somewhere to go. You know, cook their favourite meal for your family. Listen to their song, their favourite song. Tell their stories. Celebrate their birthday on their birthday. Wear something that reminds you of them. You know, today I saw a plethora of colour. Bex was the most colourful person I know. And so everyone wore something that reminded them of her. Bright, bright colours, whether that, whatever that looks like for you, wear something that reminds you of them. And continue something that they loved. Could be a cause that they were passionate about. It could be a hobby that they shared. Number four, move your body. Oh, grief lives in the body, does it fucking ever? It doesn't have to be a workout though. Walk, dance in the kitchen, stretch, go outside and do some gardening. Swimming. Movement helps emotions move too. Again, some of this sounds like a cliche, but I guess they're cliches for a reason because they work. And I know that whenever I'm in a really, really heightened, fragile state, moving my body helps. Number five, accept help. People often say, let me know if you need anything. Actually let them. Accept the meal. Say yes to the coffee date. Let someone else mow the lawn. Community is one of grief's greatest healers. It is, you've got to surround yourself in that community. And that way your loved one's legacy lives on when you stay in touch with everyone that they loved. Number six. Create tiny moments of joy. Don't wait until you feel joyful. Create opportunities for it. And what I mean by that is lighting a candle. Buying yourself flowers, or buy them for someone else, but buy them for yourself if you love flowers. Read a chapter of a good book. Watch a funny movie. Pat your dog, bake biscuits. You know, these things aren't trivial. They remind your nervous system that goodness still exists. You know, I don't know how many people today were probably going to leave Bex's funeral, go home and watch a Disney movie. You know, Pokemon, Lilo and Stitch, the Harry Potter series. You know, we surround ourselves in the things that they love, but we also surround ourselves with goodness. You know, those Disney movies, some good, wholesome fun, you know, and the thing that always comes through and triumphs in the end at Disney is love. You know, it's the reoccurring theme, movie after movie after movie. It's fun. It's even the funny ones, you know, love triumphs over evil. Number seven, expect waves. Grief isn't linear. One day you feel okay. The next you're crying in the supermarket because you heard a song. That's not going backwards. That's grief reminding you that love mattered. I always used to wonder, you know, why do we, you know, love and grief? It wasn't until I lost my parents, actually, that I realised that grief is the price that we pay for love, and that the deeper that we love, the deeper our grief will be. And, you know, I will love my parents for my whole life, so it stands to reason that I'm going to grieve for them my whole life too. Same with my best friend who's dead at the moment, you know. Give yourself

Oh, number eight, give yourself purpose. So I want to spend a bit of time here on number eight. Give yourself purpose. Loss often leaves a space that feels impossible to fill. Purpose doesn't replace the person. I'm not saying that this is going to make, you know, everything be okay. It's going to erase the grief that you feel. Not saying that at all. But purpose does give your love somewhere to flow, I guess, is the way I would put it. So by volunteering, I think that's, you know, that's a huge thing. Volunteering for a cause that your loved one was passionate for, or even, you know, maybe they weren't passionate about a cause, but you are. Use that time to motivate you into doing something. You know, maybe you're sitting there thinking, I'd always wanted to volunteer for the Cancer Society. And maybe losing someone you love to cancer will prompt you into taking action. Being a mentor, mentoring someone, maybe you've got a particular skill. Maybe you're just a well-rounded, amazing person and you know that what you have to offer is valuable and that other people need to hear what you have to say. And if you think that might be you, then just trust that it's you. Create something. You know, we can create when we're in pain. In fact, sometimes creativity makes even more sense when we're in pain. Plant a tree. Raise money for a cause. Or just simply go and help someone who's hurting right now. Sometimes healing begins when our pain starts looking a bit more like compassion. Doing something that's bigger than us, that's not about us sometimes, where we've got to put our pain aside almost in order to have the compassion to hold space for somebody else. I think that helps us heal in the process. Number nine, laugh without guilt. Many people feel guilty the first time they laugh after someone dies, as though laughter somehow betrays them. It doesn't. The people we love really wanted us to stop living because they stopped breathing. Joy honours them too. You know, throughout the whole week, the amount of bad taste jokes that have happened in our household has been quite incredible. And even on Monday night, Maddie and I, after hours, went down to the funeral home and we spent some time with Bex. And boy, there were some jokes flying for a start. We were like, rude? This is so rude. What on earth are you? You know, this is all your fault, Bex, that we're upset. Maddie's like, yeah, Bex, you had me crying through the hospital. I don't cry, remember? We use black humour as a way of coping in our family. Maybe that's not your way of coping, but it's okay to laugh. It's okay to feel joy again, because that is what our loved ones would want for us. Bex was the happiest, joyous person I know, you know. She would want us to be smiling and laughing at what she smiled and laughed at. You know, at the funeral today, there were jokes, there was laughter. I found myself snorting at one point. Number 10, remember that joy and grief can coexist. It's perhaps the most important message, I think. Joy and grief

can coexist. Imagine grief as a heavy suitcase that you'll always carry with you. At first, it takes both hands. Look, you can tell this is an analogy. I don't think ChatGPT realises that I only have one hand because they wrote this part for me. Takes both hands. Well, for a start, I'm shit out of luck, aren't I? At first, it takes both hands. Look, I can't even say it with a straight face. Over time, it doesn't necessarily become lighter, but you become stronger. Eventually, you notice that you can carry the suitcase and hold someone's hand. You can carry the suitcase and enjoy a sunset. You can carry the suitcase and laugh with your friends. And you can carry the suitcase and dream again. Not because you've forgotten, but because love has taught your heart to expand. So now, here's the action part. I've got a challenge. I've got a wee challenge. You don't need to be in the middle of grief to even do this. But maybe you are grieving right now. Maybe your mental health isn't feeling shit hot. So maybe you just need something to do, something to focus on, whatever that is. But I have a 7-day challenge, and I'm calling it the 7-day joy challenge. So each day, here are my instructions for you, each day for 7 days. And I swear your mental health will feel not completely better, but you will not feel worse than what you do today by doing this challenge. Okay. Each day, notice one beautiful thing. That's number one. Number two, move your body for 10 minutes. Number three, reach out to one person. Number four, do one small random act of kindness. Maybe it's not a random act, but one small act of kindness. How many was that? Number four. Number five, write down one memory of the person that you miss. And number six, end the day by writing one thing that you are grateful for. I still, after all these years of therapy where I introduced gratitude as a practice and I taught it for 5 years at a retreat, I still practice gratitude. I still end my day thinking about what I am grateful for in my day. And it has been an absolute game changer for me. Absolute game changer. Gratitude at the darkest time of my life when I was literally suicidal. I think it saved my life. It felt a little perfunctory at the start, but as time went on, I started finding things, more and more things to be grateful for. And then I started noticing more and more things that I was grateful for. And before I knew it, I mean, this took some time, but before I knew it, there I was. I was finding ways to put more joy into my day at the beginning of my day, and I would end my day with gratitude. So we set the 7-day challenge not to erase grief, not to erase or dismiss your mental health problems if, you know, grief isn't your issue right now. But it's to remind ourselves that life still holds moments worth noticing. It's still the world, the same world that our beautiful loved one lived in. And they saw so much beauty in this world. So it is their legacy,

I guess, to us that we are to notice these things too. So if you're grieving today, I hope you'll be gentle with yourself. There is no timetable, no finish line, no right way to miss someone you love. But I do believe this. Joy isn't something that you leave behind when loss enters your life. It simply changes shape. One day you'll smile at a memory instead of only crying over it. One day you'll hear their name and feel warmth before pain. One day you'll realise that while grief has become a part of your story, it doesn't get to write the ending. Love does. And where love lives, joy will always find a way back. And I guess, you know, for me, when I lost Mum, for the longest time, thinking about her caused pain. And then one day, I was able to smile at her memories, and in time they started feeling warm as opposed to raw. And now it's almost like a comfort when I think of them. When I think of my best friend, I think of it with warmth and with love. And it doesn't hurt like it used to. And I guess, you know, this is one of the reasons why I started the whole Joy Jam in the first place. I always tell people when people say, oh, what's your podcast about? I was like, trying to find joy in amongst the shit. Because bad things are always going to happen, right? But it's up to us to find the joy in it. So, you know, I believe, hand on heart, that joy isn't the absence of hardship. It's that quiet courage to keep our hearts open even after they've been broken. And right now, today, my heart feels broken. It feels broken for my daughter who lost her best friend. It was hard enough knowing Bex and feeling that loss. But to watch my daughter grieve with such intensity for a woman that she loved so dearly, it breaks my heart. Healing doesn't happen when we stop missing them. Healing happens when we start living again without feeling like we're leaving them behind. I'm just going to read that little bit again. Healing doesn't happen when we stop missing them. Healing happens when we start living again without feeling like we're leaving them behind. So we carry them with us. And we all know that intellectually, you know, we say we'll always carry them forever in our hearts. But it's how do we carry them in our hearts and move forward? That's what today has been about. How do we hold this love and this grief alongside each other and move forward? We do so literally with that love in our heart that sits right on top of that pain that's sitting in our heart as well. And because I always like to leave you with something to carry into your week, I will leave you with this blessing on these last, I think we're at the last few words. I've still got a couple minutes left of my podcast, so I wonder if I can speak really, really slowly and then I won't have to come up with anything myself. No, won't work. Okay. We'll just make sense of it. If I say something really profound, you know, some poignant, profound little thing, and then I start babbling at the end, you know, I didn't quite hit my minute quota and I'm having to come up with something else to say. Okay? So, this is my blessing that I wrote. May you find one reason to smile.

0: smile this week without feeling guilty. May you speak the name of the person you miss and remember that love doesn't end with goodbye. May you allow yourself moments of laughter, knowing that they don't diminish your grief, they sit beside it. And may you discover that joy isn't waiting for the day your sadness disappears. Joy is quietly waiting in the smallest moments, ready to talk alongside you, one gentle step at a time. Grief is love with nowhere to go. Joy is discovering new places for that love to live. Just going to repeat that. Grief is love with nowhere to go. Joy is discovering new places for that love to live. I don't know who expressed that exact sentiment in various forms, but the idea is deeply true. And I think is almost a motto here at the Joy Jam. We don't stop loving someone when they die. We simply learn new ways to express that love. We express their love through stories, through kindness, through following and carrying on their traditions or creating new traditions. We express that love through purpose and with the way that we continue to live our life. That's the legacy that our loved ones leave behind, is getting us to honour the values of that person and incorporating them into our own life. And by connecting with their loved ones, finding a place of belonging with these people, finding new purpose, kindness, and sharing their stories, I believe that together we can all carry grief and love side by side in a way to find joy again in the future. That wasn't as poignant as those last couple of little quotes that I had to finish us off, but now I can safely say that's all I've got time for. Join me next week. I don't know what I'm going to be talking about yet, but ka kite.
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0: BBC World Service. It's midday GMT. This is Oliver Conway with the newsroom. Ukraine says at least 17 people were killed in overnight attacks by Russia.
1: When the explosion happened, our truck caught fire and we got out immediately. Then we ran away from the truck because the heat was so intense.
0: None of the Russian missiles was shot down. Also on the newsroom, how a SpaceX rocket accidentally crashing into the moon can help science.
2: By studying the light that is reflected from that material, scientists can analyse the light and determine the composition of the material, which helps them understand the composition of the moon in the impact site.
0: The 23-year-old Moroccan who crossed into the Spanish territory of Ceuta last week.
3: I swam for about 1 kilometre. That was probably the most traumatic experience I've ever had in my life.
0: And the study finds people prefer stories written by AI. First, our top stories.
4: BBC News with Govinda Gill. President Zelensky says a massive wave of Russian strikes on Ukraine's capital and the surrounding region has killed 17 people and injured 44 others. Ukraine suffering from severe shortages of missile interceptors. Dan Johnson is in Kyiv.
5: The wave of missiles hit shortly after midnight, with flashes in the sky followed by fires burning on the edge of the city. A railway station was hit close to one warehouse. This morning, workers were removing the bodies of 8 dead passengers from the pockmarked platform. Fire crews were still tackling the flames at another burning warehouse. Ukraine's Air Force said 28 ballistic missiles were detected, but none could be intercepted. Many drones were successfully shot down. President Zelensky again appealed for more missile interceptors.
4: The head of a Russian drone manufacturer has been injured in a car explosion. Vladimir Kachuk is the boss of Urla Drone, which makes drones for Russia's military. He's said to be in intensive care. His driver is reported to have been killed. The attack took place outside Yekaterinburg in the Urals overnight. Germany's Interior Ministry says a plane collided with an unidentified object mid-air near Leipzig airport overnight. It said the plane was diverted and landed safely in Hanover. Separately, police have found a drone on the ground, also at Leipzig airport. They say a bomb disposal robot was used to investigate. Unconfirmed, German media reports say the drone had a detonator and possibly explosives and was discovered near a Ukrainian aircraft. The World Food Programme is warning that a powerful El Niño weather phenomenon that's developing could push nearly 49 million more people into acute hunger by the end of next year. The phenomenon is a periodic warming of surface waters in the tropical Pacific Ocean, which disrupts weather patterns around the world. Camilla Mills reports.
6: The World Food Programme says there's an 81% chance the current El Niño will become very strong. Its analysis of 45 vulnerable countries suggests the number of people facing food insecurity of crisis level or worse could rise to 274 million. Central America and Southern Africa are expected to be among the hardest hit regions. Drought, erratic rainfall patterns, and delayed monsoons in parts of Asia are expected to damage harvests and raise local food prices. The WFP says early action is essential.
4: The UN says more than 800,000 people in Lebanon who were displaced by the latest round of conflict between Israel and Hezbollah have begun returning to their home areas. The UN's humanitarian agency says about 360,000 people remain displaced across Lebanon. World News from the BBC. A Mexican social media influencer has been shot dead while live streaming with friends outside a restaurant in Sinaloa State. Cesar Gastelum was known for comedy videos and live streams, accruing nearly 600,000 followers on TikTok. On Tuesday, two people on a motorcycle approached the group and shot Mr. Gastelum in the head. It's not clear why he might have been targeted. More than 400 people have been arrested in connection with the wildfires in France, which have burned through almost 300,000 acres since the start of the summer. The Interior Minister, Laurent Nunez, said they're suspected of either starting them deliberately or by accident. James Waterhouse reports from Paris.
7: The figures given by Mr. Nunes are certainly eye-catching. There's been more than 14,500 wildfires since the start of the summer, during which France, like many European countries, has been subjected to successive heat waves. Most recently, the southeastern Var area is experiencing the longest-lasting wildfires on record. More than 1,000 firefighters were deployed at its peak. A 23-year-old man there is suspected of deliberately starting 10 fires in the space of 5 days last month and has been arrested.
4: The US gaming giant Electronic Arts, behind blockbuster games including The Sims and FIFA, has been sold for $55 billion in what's believed to be the largest leveraged buyout in history. The company has been bought by a consortium including Saudi Arabia's Public Investment Fund and Affinity Partners, led by President Trump's son-in-law, Jared Kushner. Annual military exercises that are set to last 10 days are getting underway in Taiwan at a time of heightened pressure from China. For the first time, the manoeuvres will include a parallel exercise to test Taiwanese society's resilience and response to attacks, including limiting internet access and air raid drills. BBC News.
0: Thank you. You're listening to the newsroom from the BBC World Service with Oliver Conway. The air war between Russia and Ukraine is becoming increasingly deadly. The Ukrainian president says overnight Russian drone and missile attacks killed at least 17 people in the capital Kyiv and surrounding area. Significantly, the Ukrainians were unable to shoot down any of the missiles. This truck driver described the moment his vehicle was struck.
1: When the explosion happened, our truck caught fire and we got out immediately. We had no time to grab our documents and only managed to take one bag of clothes. Then we ran away from the truck because the heat was so intense. I've heard explosions before, but nothing like what happened today.
0: Ukraine has also continued its attacks on Russia, hitting another warehouse owned by the online retailer Wildberries. I heard about the impact of the Russian strikes on Ukraine from Vitaly Shevchenko of BBC Monitoring.
8: It was a pretty big attack. In fact, I can't remember a time when so many casualties were reported so quickly. And I'm afraid the toll will rise later today as rescuers are sifting through the rubble. Also, and I think it's a first, the Ukrainian Air Force is not reporting intercepting any of the missiles fired by Russia overnight. That suggests strongly that Ukraine has probably run out of interceptor missiles and is wide open to future Russian attacks. As we speak, details are emerging in the Ukrainian media of the aftermath. At a train station outside Kyiv, at least 8 people were killed waiting for a train. In the Ukrainian capital, a major logistics hub used by a key postal service called Novopochta was destroyed. 3 people were killed there. Outside Kyiv, a major electronics retailer called Rozetka was targeted. Its biggest warehouse was completely

0: destroyed as the company was marking its 21st anniversary, as it happens. The list goes on, and these attacks, it's hard not to see them as Russia's revenge for Ukraine continuously targeting Wildberries, a Russian online retailer. So this attack, as President Zelensky said, a huge part of it focused on Ukrainian warehouses.
1: President Zelensky has repeatedly warned that the country's air defences were being depleted. He has appealed again for more interceptor missiles. What are the chances of him getting those?
0: Well, looking at Donald Trump's behaviour, it would appear that these chances are pretty small. Initially, after meeting President Zelensky earlier, the US president said that he was minded to grant Ukraine a license to produce these interceptor missiles, which Ukraine says is the only kind of weapon it can use to intercept Russian ballistic missiles. And then Donald Trump said he's not sure, which means that any future attacks, and Russia will use ballistic missiles in targeting Kyiv, any such attacks, Ukraine will find it extremely hard to intercept those missiles. And also, something appears to have changed in the way these missiles arrive at the Ukrainian capital. Previously, until a month or two ago, normally there were ways to tell that a massive attack was about to happen, and residents of the Ukrainian capital spend their nights in shelters and at the capital's metro system. These days, these attacks come almost without warning. When it's too late to seek shelter, residents of the Ukrainian capital are woken up by explosions rather than air raid alerts.
1: Vitaly Shevchenko, chief analyst at BBC Monitoring. It wasn't supposed to end this way, but a SpaceX rocket that's been drifting through the cosmos is thought to have crashed onto the moon's surface. The four-ton section of spacecraft is believed to have smashed down near the Einstein crater on the visible part of the moon. Keith Cowing, editor of the NASA Watch blog, says it's not the first time the moon's been hit.
2: Funny thing, some of the stages that we did this same thing with back in the Apollo era are still orbiting the sun. And every now and then, one of them gets sighted and the astronomers can't decide if it's an asteroid or a rocket stage. And they eventually, you know, have to analyze the spectra and they say, oh, we can tell that that's titanium paint. That must be the Apollo whatever it is stage. So it's a bit of a hunt and seek game sometime. But if nothing else, you know, it's kind of cool to watch things smash into a planet.
1: I heard more from the newsroom's Richard Hamilton.
3: So basically, back in January last year, this SpaceX, it was a US-Japanese mission to send equipment to the moon, including lunar landers. There were two parts to this rocket. The booster returned to Earth, but the upper stage went into orbit and strayed off course. And scientists say this was a mixture of solar activity and gravitational forces that put it on a path towards the moon. So they were expecting a very spectacular display to see a vast sunlit plume of rubble and debris coming out of the moon's surface. Of course, this would only have been observed through powerful telescopes, not through the naked eye. But the BBC spoke to Rodrigo Palominos, who's a telescope operator at the Paranal Observatory in Chile, because that you get the best view of the moon from the Americas. And he said, we did not obtain an obvious detection of the impact, but that's not unexpected. The event itself is very brief, and the lunar surface is illuminated, which makes it more difficult to identify a clear signal. However, our instruments did record a measurement that suggests something happened at the expected time and location. The data indicate that an event may have occurred, but we now need to calibrate the observations and carry out a detailed scientific analysis. So basically, not as spectacular perhaps as they were hoping, but they will still be able to analyse the data and find out more.
1: And once they've carried out that detailed analysis, what will they be able to learn from this?
3: Well, they're hoping

0: Especially since NASA wants to establish what they call a sustained presence on the moon, they're hoping to learn more about the composition of the planet itself and what effect an impact like this might have. So we heard more from Libby Jackson, who's a space exploration expert and the head of space at the Science Museum in London.
1: The scientists will have a lot more information as they study the debris that they hope that will be ejected from the collision that is caused by the collision. By studying the light that is reflected from that material, scientists can analyse the light and determine the composition of the material, which helps them understand the composition of the moon in the impact site. And that's great for the scientists who want to understand how the moon was developed, what it's made of, its history, potentially its future, and how planetary systems, how the moon, how the Earth and the moon system evolved and were formed billions of years ago.
0: So scientists like Libby Jackson, and particularly NASA, are keen to emphasise there will be a positive, you know, outcome from this crash. But other people are warning that this is a sign of how much space debris is out there. And, for example, 54,000 objects are thought to be in space, larger than 10 centimetres. And since the space age first began, 17,000 tonnes have been launched into space.
2: Richard Hamilton reporting. César Gastelum was a social media star in Mexico, renowned for his comedy videos and live streams with nearly 600,000 followers on TikTok. But on Tuesday, two people on a motorcycle shot him dead while he was live streaming outside a restaurant in Sinaloa State. The motive is not known. Our Global Affairs reporter Mimi Swaby is here. Tell us more about him and about what happened.
3: César Gastelum was renowned, especially on TikTok. That was his platform where he was most famous, amassing 600,000 followers. But he was really well known for his comedy sketches, impersonating El Padre, the Pope, or other figures where people could latch on and kind of see the comical value of his little skits with friends. He also was very well known for live streaming. And it was during a live stream on Tuesday that him and two friends were approached by two individuals on a motorcycle. And thousands of followers who are watching this live stream saw his death live, which is a really harrowing thought. The two individuals on a motorcycle were both wearing a helmet, so you couldn't identify them very easily. They approached the group outside a KFC fast restaurant in Culiacan in Sinaloa State. Now, according to video from different angles, it's very clear that he was shot directly in the head by a person from the motorcycle. The other friends remained unharmed. Interestingly, earlier the motorcycle had passed around them, and one of the group has said, "Those guys scare me," which is very ominous and alluding to what happened next. But there was multiple footage because many were live streaming, all three there, and also CCTV cameras at the KFC restaurant.
2: And this death has been linked to the murder of another influencer.
3: Yeah, it echoes a case of the murder of a beauty influencer, Valeria Marquez, who was also live streaming when a man stormed into the salon where she worked and opened fire, killing her. That was in Jalisco State last year. Her death, however, was investigated under femicide protocol. Actually, in July, Mexican authorities announced the arrest of a man who they identified as the leader of a criminal cell linked to the Jalisco New Generation cartel. And they linked him to the murder of Marquez, and also linked him to a murder of a mayor last year as well. So that case seems to be coming together with individuals kind of being accused and the criminal proceedings taking place there. But in this case, there is no open thread or public thread of where the investigations are going at this point.
2: So what, no idea at all?
3: There is not a clear image or idea of why César was targeted. Interestingly, there have been at least 10 influencers killed in Sinaloa State since the kind of the term influencer became well known and understood. Sinaloa State is an epicenter of violence, which is often linked to struggles between organized crime groups. And Culiacan, where this happened, is very much a hotspot for it.
2: Mimi, thank you. Mimi Swaby there. This is the newsroom from the BBC World Service. A deadly heat wave is gripping parts of East Asia, bringing the hottest temperature on record to South Korea and complicating recovery efforts after the earthquake.

0: earthquake in Japan. More than 43,000 people in Japan have been hospitalised due to heat stroke this summer, while South Korea has issued its first ever severe heatwave warning. So just how hot has it been? Jake Kwon is our correspondent in the South Korean capital, Seoul.
1: It's hard to overstate really how unusual this heat wave has been. There's a lot of firsts here. I mean, when you see the numbers 4-0, it almost feels surreal, but that has been the temperature in the south of the region. The southern city of Yangsan reached 42.5 degrees Celsius, and that is the highest temperature this country had ever recorded in modern history. And South Korea's capital, Seoul city area, had for the first time in history its most severe heat warning issued, and that comes when the temperature goes above 35 degrees for more than 2 days, and the feels-like temperature, which takes into account the humidity, goes above 38 degrees Celsius. So imagine trying to sleep when the temperature doesn't go below 30 degrees Celsius. I mean, this has been a very unusual summer.
0: Yeah, tell us more about the impact on people there.
1: Well, Korea's disease prevention agency said that thousands of people have already sought medical attention for heat-related illness. At least 19 people have died across the country from the heat, and a lot of these people are in the south, in the rural area, where farm work is essential, and a lot of people in these rural regions also are quite old. And the government is now warning that this death might continue. Last year, around this time, the same number of people had died over the entire summer. We're still halfway through the summertime. We heard from South Korea's president, Lee Jae-myung, saying that this is a national disaster, and he directed the government to do everything it can to respond. We also just heard that the professional baseball games this week are all cancelled.
0: And Japan also affected a week after it was hit by that powerful earthquake.
1: Exactly. I think the Japanese government had already warned the public that although their priority has been to recover any missing people, to evacuate people as well, but they said the other priority was keeping people cool, especially when thousands of rescue workers are outside trying to help these people and the wet bulb temperature goes really high. And a lot of these places were missing electricity. In the second day, tens of thousands of homes were cut from power, no AC. We saw the Japanese troops being mobilized to deliver generators as well as the AC to really prevent any further death and destruction after the earthquake.
0: Jake Kwon in South Korea. Now, the El Nino weather pattern could push tens of millions more people into acute hunger. That's the stark warning from the World Food Programme. It says Central America and Southern Africa could be among the worst affected regions. Let's talk to our global affairs reporter, Paul Moss. What is the World Food Programme saying here?
2: I think first I should explain to people just a little about what the El Nino is. It's a natural phenomenon that comes every few years, and it means that the Pacific is warmer than usual, and that affects temperatures all around the world. As you've said, that this year's El Nino phenomenon is likely to hit Southern Africa and Latin America the worst. I think one thing that's important to explain also is that El Nino affects different areas differently. Those warmer temperatures in some areas can cause drought, but in other areas, it can mean there's heavy rainfall and flooding, which unfortunately has the same effects. It tends to wash away the crops. What the World Food Programme says is the El Nino phenomenon is really going to get going next month in September. It will last until December. But as always, the effects will be felt further down the line. It's 2027 they're really worried about. Crops planted this year or failing to thrive, and we'll know about it when the harvest comes. Now, what they're saying also is the good thing about El Nino is it does unfold slowly. You can spot where the problems are going to be. The question is whether anything will be done about it.
0: Yeah, it's not just these weather patterns that are an issue, though. The chief economist of the Food and Agriculture Organization has been talking about the risks from the wars in Russia and Ukraine and the Middle East.
2: Yeah, you have to excuse me if I use a cliche, but we are talking about a perfect storm here. Yes, Ukraine, there's a reason why it was always known as the breadbasket of the world. Russia has recently been focusing particularly on hitting its ports on the Black Sea, making it very difficult for them to export any wheat. And that's particularly tragic because Ukraine actually had a bumper harvest this year. They can't get it out, though. A lot of shipping not daring to go into the Black Sea. The big problem, though, as you suggest, of course, is the conflict in the Gulf, the Strait of Hormuz, which is preventing oil and gas getting out. Oil and gas prices are essential, are a major component of food prices. Sometimes that's for obvious reasons. The food that's delivered to your shop is going to cost more if

0: delivery, if the lorries delivering it have to pay more for their fuel. But in fact, fuel price finds its way into everything, into packaging, and crucially, the gas price going up makes fertilizer much more expensive. And this is already hitting farmers, and not, by the way, just in poor countries. In the United States, for example, the organization which represents farmers says they're going to lose $32 billion next year. Some farmers are actually switching away from crops which need fertilizer. Once again, all of these effects will be delayed. There'll be the delay because it's next year's crop that will be affected. Also, when commodity prices go up, what you tend to find is that there's a delay of 3 to 6 months before it hits the retail price, the price that you and I pay. Next year, we're going to see lots of appeals for money needed to help people who face food poverty. The trouble is, it's a time when budgets are stretched and when foreign aid budgets are stretched. I think a lot of those appeals may fall on deaf ears.
1: Paul Moss, thank you. Last week, we reported on the mass influx of Moroccans rushing into the Spanish territory of Ceuta. Well, the BBC has now spoken to one of those who made that journey. Ayoub is a 23-year-old administrative assistant from the Moroccan port city of Casablanca. Speaking through a local interpreter, whose translation has been independently verified, Ayoub told us how he came to cross the border along the North African coast.
2: I had a call from my friends and they told me that there is a live on social media. When we opened that live, we saw a lot of people trying to cross the borders. So when we went there, we had the thought of actually trying to go as well. On our way, we found a lot of authorities blocking the road and trying to stop the people from going where they're going. Eventually, we went there and we went through some mountains. We were trying to get through. I swam for about like 1 kilometer or something like that. That swim was probably the most traumatic experience I've ever had in my life. I've seen people dying around me. I've seen people get beaten up. There was a lot of chaos. There was a lot of deaths. There was a lot of violence. I just felt like I was going to die at that moment and I was going to die drowning. Once we got there, at the time, it was very chaotic. It was almost like in an emergency state where everyone was out there. Everyone was trying to save themselves. It was chaotic. People were also a bit furious. There was no food. There was no water. There was no shelter. We were trying to hide because the authorities were scouting the place all over. However, in the second day, we actually went out to find some food because we couldn't withstand the pain of hunger. But eventually, we tried to go somewhere. We actually went somewhere that is pretty calm and pretty nice. And honestly, it was actually beautiful the way people treated us. They treated us like we were their own, their sons and daughters. And so it felt good. We had shelter, we had food, we had everything. The reason why I went there is mainly because of unemployment, you know, because our country is suffering from unemployment and it's suffering from a lot of economical misfortune, to say the least. And I was hoping I'd go there, I'd find a decent life, I would find a job, I would be appreciated, I would meet other cultures, and I just wanted to be free.
1: Ayoub from Casablanca, his words were spoken by a translator. A study has found that people prefer AI-generated stories to those written by humans. Researchers from Cambridge University said participants in the study liked the AI stories because they were easier to read and digest, as Ella Bicknell reports.
3: The research published in the Journal of Judgment and Decision Making asked more than 1,600 adults to read one of six fictional stories. Three were by human authors and taken from published collections. The others were generated by ChatGPT. Readers rated the AI-generated stories as easier to understand, more engaging, and overall of higher quality. In a second study, participants were shown two similar stories, one written by a human and one generated by AI. Most were unable to identify which was which, although those with experience of using AI were slightly better at spotting the difference. Researchers also found people rated stories more highly when they believed that they had been written by a human, regardless of whether that was actually true. Similar studies have examined AI-generated poetry, artwork, advertising copy, and even student essays as artificial intelligence becomes more widely used in creative fields. But its growing use has also drawn criticism.

0: being a writer as a career is kind of at stake. It's not really, it doesn't really belong in a human process.
1: During the 2023 Writers Guild of America strike, protections against AI were a key demand. And last week, the veteran Japanese voice actor Megumi Ogata, best known for her work in anime, said an unauthorized AI clone of her voice was heartbreaking and called for stronger legal protections for all performers.
2: Ella Bicknell reporting. We'll have a summary next, but that's it for now from the newsroom.
3: Thank you for joining us on the BBC World Service. In half an hour, it's News Hour with Rajini Vaidyanathan.
4: For 26 days, Sonam Wangchuck went on a hunger strike as students across India demanded education reforms. We speak to him. And at least 17 people are killed in a Russian strike on Ukraine's capital.
3: That's followed by The Interview, joined by Srinivasan Muralidhar, chair of the UN commissioned inquiry on Palestine and Israel.
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7: To Tech Life from the BBC World Service with me, Shona McCallum. This week, the aviation industry's move away from fossil fuels to cleaner alternatives. We speak to an airline and a plane maker about going electric.
8: There's a common misconception that batteries are fundamentally too heavy to fly. That's not true.
7: And keeping children safe online. 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
9: BBC News with Govinda Gill. Ukraine's president has urged allies to increase production of air defence missiles after Kyiv was hit by one of the deadliest waves of Russian attacks this year. Volodymyr Zelensky says Ukraine's supplies of interceptors from abroad are three times lower than last year. At least 17 people were killed in the strikes. German police say they found a drone carrying an explosive device near Leipzig airport. They're also investigating another unidentified object that collided with a plane overnight. A car explosion has wounded the head of a firm that makes drones for the Russian military. Vladimir Ketukchuk's driver was reportedly killed by the blast. The ruling party in Turkey and its allies have submitted a draft law aimed at reaching a final deal to end the decades-old conflict with the Kurdish separatist movement, the PKK. The bill would see the group disband. In return, many former militants would be protected from prosecution. The World Food Programme is warning that a developing El Niño event could push nearly 50 million people into acute hunger by the end of next year. The phenomenon warms surface waters in the Pacific Ocean, which disrupts global weather patterns. More than 400 people have been arrested across France in connection with a series of recent wildfires. The Interior Minister said the detainees were suspected of either starting the fires deliberately or by accident. A Mexican social media influencer has been shot dead while live streaming with friends outside a restaurant in Sinaloa State. Cesar Gastelum was attacked by two people on a motorcycle. A consortium including Saudi Arabia's Public Investment Fund has bought the US gaming giant Electronic Arts for $55 billion. It's believed to be the largest leveraged buyout in history. BBC News.
7: Hello, I'm Shona McCallum and welcome to Tech Life, the programme about technology and how it affects all our lives. This week, we're putting our tray tables up and fastening our seatbelts because we're looking at the aviation industry's gradual shift away from jet fuel and towards less polluting alternatives. And technology has a huge part to play, as I've been finding out.
8: Now, it will take time for the aircraft to get larger and larger and larger and accommodate more and more payload, but that's just an engineering and technical development effort. It's not a fundamental physics challenge.
7: More on that soon. And discussions are going on around the world about the best way to protect younger children from online harms. I've been speaking to Save the Children, a leading charity that works in over 100 countries, about the issues that parents need to be thinking about.

0: In many parts of the world, a transport revolution is gathering pace. Electric cars are becoming increasingly common, and governments are encouraging drivers to make the switch. But look up into the skies and it's a very different picture. Almost every passenger plane is still powered by jet fuel. Recently on Tech Life, my colleague Chris Vallon spoke to the Chief Scientific Advisor at the UK Government's Department for Transport, Professor Patricia Thornley. Chris asked her the big question, will aviation ever be electrified?
1: I think that the rate of pace of change with batteries and electric shouldn't be underestimated. So I think that it is possible, but I think that it is a long way off. My best guess would be 2050 and beyond.
0: A number of you got in touch afterwards to tell us about electric aircraft projects happening around the world. Well, it seems the pace of change is picking up, and one of the latest developments is happening here in Scotland. Right, Tech Life producer Tom Quinn has stepped out of the control room to join me in the studio. Hi, Tom, take a seat.
2: Hi, Shona. It's nice to join you in the studio. It's very rare for me to be sitting this side of the glass.
0: You're very welcome. So what's the new development?
2: Well, Loganair is the United Kingdom's largest regional airline based not far from our studios here in Glasgow in Scotland. The company's announced that it's buying five all-electric aircraft from Beta Technologies in the United States. And the company has options on five more. The interesting thing, Shona, is that the company aims to become Europe's first commercial airline operating an electric aircraft fleet, carrying cargo and passengers just 3 years from now. I've been speaking to Simon McNamara, Head of Government and Corporate Affairs at Loganair, and I asked him why they were buying electric planes.
3: So Loganair is a regional airline based in Scotland. We fly essential flights out to island communities, and we have a strong commitment to sustainability and making sure that in the future, aviation does what it needs to do to protect the climate. And actually, electric have that potential to do that because they will be zero carbon. But also, they are lower cost to operate, and that's a very important thing for airlines.
2: So tell me about the benefits, the nuts and bolts and of the economics. How much of a saving can you make compared to a conventional aircraft?
3: So on the savings, so we did a trial of this particular electric aircraft that we're buying. We did a trial back in March, and we were recording around 80% operating cost savings. And it's, you know, it's simple. It doesn't use fuel. It uses electricity, so that's cheaper. But also, it's cheaper to maintain. So if you think about electric cars, there's far less moving parts. There's not an engine. There's just an electric motor. And they're far simpler to maintain. So the combination of lower fuel costs and lower maintenance costs means they're much cheaper to operate.
2: And critical to cost is size. How big or small are the planes and how many passengers could they fit?
3: It's a very conventional aeroplane to look at. If you look at it, you wouldn't think it's unusual. It's propeller powered and it can seat five passengers or 500 kilograms of cargo.
2: Is it one propeller or two?
3: It's a single propeller, and it's got what's called a pusher propeller. So that pushes the aircraft along, and it's driven by two electric motors, but it's a single prop.
2: Now, there were limited people allowed to actually be on the plane during the test flight, but you saw it take off and land. Does it behave like an ordinary aircraft? Does it sound like an ordinary aircraft?
3: So it looks like a conventional aircraft, but the difference is that one of the odd things is that when it stops, the propeller stops when it's taxiing along the ground. So it's completely silent when it stops. When it flies, it's much quieter as well, both for the passenger perspective, but also just for the external noise, because there is no gas turbine engine. There's no jet engine in there driving the propeller. It's an electric engine. So it looks normal, but it sounds very quiet, and that's a big difference.
2: Now, you're a regional airline. Your flights are short hops rather than big, long flights. Is that the benefit here for using an electric aircraft? Lots of short, regular journeys.
3: Yes, because the technology, a little bit like electric cars when they first came, they have a limited range. But the good thing is that our network is actually very short flights. So 70% of our flights around Scotland are over water, and it's much quicker to fly. So we think that new technology like electric or hybrid electric or even hydrogen

0: will appear first in smaller regional aircraft. So you're not going to be flying off on your holidays to America or to Asia on an electric aircraft, but you will be taking short hops on regional flights. So we think we're a perfect test case for that.
1: So when your planes start flying in 2029, you're going to start with cargo and then move on to passenger flights. How is this actually going to work? Will the planes get charged once a day, or will they get charged before every single flight?
0: Yep, so we're, as you rightly say, we're starting with cargo and moving to passenger. So the aircraft is a plug-in charge. So if you think of the analogy of an electric car, you plug it in, it charges up. So depending on the range and how far you fly, you might need to charge it for longer. So depending on the length of the route, you could do a round trip without charging, or you could charge at your endpoint. So it'll be very much dependent on how far the aircraft flies for how long it needs to plug in.
2: That's Simon McNamara from Loganair talking to Tom Quinn. Of course, new technology only succeeds if people are willing to use it. So earlier today, I spoke to some ladies near to TechLife HQ here in Glasgow and asked them a simple question. Would you be happy to fly on an electric plane?
3: How many backup batteries would they have in the back of the plane? I've had a proper test. We're on all the what-ifs. Past, I would consider it.
4: I don't mind planes like the way they are now, and if they worked the same, I probably wouldn't know any different. But yeah, as long as it's safer, isn't it?
3: I would take a very short flight to begin with to see how I feel. I think that would be a good compromise. I'd maybe go to sunny Spain, and then if it got any better, then maybe in Morocco, then further on and further on.
5: I don't really enjoy flying. Yeah, I didn't fly this year.
3: I would do hybrid, and I would do electric if it was a short flight. But somebody has to be first to do everything. So I would be first. If they gave me a free flight and a free holiday, I'd be first to try the electric plane.
2: That's the view of some potential passengers about electric air travel. The aircraft Loganair has ordered is a conventional takeoff and landing plane built by Beta Technologies. The company also makes a version capable of vertical takeoff and landing. I spoke to Beta's founder and chief executive, Kyle Clark, and asked him what's stopping the aviation industry from moving away from jet fuel and embracing electric power.
6: Well, naturally, there's a common misconception that batteries are fundamentally too heavy to fly. That's not true. We've proven over and over again that we can do commercially viable missions with electric propulsion and batteries. And the regulations in the FAA, EASA, and the CAA in the UK have been catching up. And we are nearing the point at which commercial aviation is going to start using electric airplanes.
2: But is it that fuel delivers more energy for its weight than electric batteries?
6: Yeah, that's unquestionably true. There's more energy in fuel than there is in batteries per weight. However, the conversion efficiency of that Jet A or that fuel into propulsion is really poor. It's like 30%, where when you convert energy stored in batteries to propulsion, it can be upwards to the shaft of 98%, 95% efficient. So you get a lot of recovery there. But ultimately, the question is not which has higher energy density, is which propulsion and energy storage makes more economic sense for the routes that you need to use it on.
2: And can you explain to me then what does make that sense?
6: Yeah, I mean, really, any route under 500 miles probably costs significantly less to fly all electric than it does with Jet A. And unless you're going for long haul flights, electric aviation is a perfectly viable alternative. Now, it will take time for the aircraft to get larger and larger and larger and accommodate more and more payload, but that's just an engineering and technical development effort. It's not a fundamental physics challenge.
2: And so tell me about what you're doing then and what's changing.
6: Sure. So here at Beta, we have designed, basically we've wrapped an airplane around a battery. And that battery really defines the configuration of the airplane. And we add electric motors to that airplane in very specific spots. We call it distributed propulsion to allow us to take off like a helicopter, fly like an airplane, and land like a helicopter, which takes the challenge of getting near an airport or to an airport out of the equation. So what we've done is we often say that we exploit the benefits of electric propulsion while respecting

0: the detriments. Electric propulsion will start with high cadence, a lot of flights per day, short flights that are cost sensitive.
1: And are your batteries improving? Is the technology getting better all the time?
0: Well, Shauna, you just asked exactly the right question. Jet A will have the same energy density forever, but batteries every year get 5 to 7% higher energy density, which equates to more than that in extended range. When I started this company, Beta Technologies, about 9 years ago, batteries were less than half the energy density than they are today. That means with the same weight battery, we're flying more than twice as far. So that's compounding and moving quickly.
1: So energy density getting better. The batteries are also becoming lighter. Can they go for longer as well?
0: Yeah, the energy density can be traded for longer range or a lighter airplane to carry more payload, right? So if you have an energy density of 500 versus 250, you can carry the same amount of energy with half as many batteries, or you can carry the same amount of batteries at the same weight and go twice as far. So you can trade it for whatever your route needs. Like in Scotland, the routes are pretty short and they want to carry more payload. But if you're out in the Midwestern United States, the routes are longer and you're okay with less payload. So it's a trade.
1: Talk to me about your planes then. Your planes are small. They can carry around 5 passengers, is that right?
0: That's correct.
1: And about 200 cubic feet of cargo. Can you tell me about the distances they can fly then before having to dock and recharge?
0: Yeah, no, you got the data right. Our initial airplane is 6 people, so 1 pilot, 5 passengers, 200 cubic feet of cargo is about 3 pallets of stuff. Now, you ask about the range. The typical range of these feeder fleet airplanes is 100, 120, 150 nautical miles. However, we've flown our planes 336 nautical miles. So you've more than doubled the average route of these small aircraft routes.
1: Okay, so what you're describing there are quite small loads. I mean, is the ultimate ambition to make bigger planes or not?
0: 110%. We are building larger and larger aircraft. You know, we just came back from the Farnborough International Air Show in London, where we flew the highest altitude hybrid aircraft ever. We partnered with GE to do this, along with NASA and Boeing, and it was a tremendous success. But that's the entire direction we're going, and we are involved in several other large aircraft programs. We are pursuing our own large aircraft programs. And that's just a product of product development strategy. We're not going to try and eat the elephant in one bite. We're developing those systems and technologies to build larger and larger aircraft that go further and further across time.
1: That's Kyle Clark from Beta Technologies speaking to us from the company's production facility in Vermont in the United States. And if this story has whetted your appetite, buckle up. We'll have more on the technology that's shaping the future of aviation in the week.

This is Tech Life on the BBC World Service with me, Shona McCallum. Today we've been looking at electric aircraft and how passenger services are moving closer to becoming a reality. I'd love to know what you think. Would you pay to fly on an electric powered passenger plane? Would you have any concerns, or would it not bother you at all? Right now, it's time to say hello to one of our listeners. Joshua Boyado sent us a short WhatsApp message from Accra in Ghana. Joshua, thanks for getting in touch. It's great to know that you're listening to us in West Africa. If you'd like to say hello, like Joshua, comment on this week's programme or suggest a topic that you'd like producer Tom and me to explore, then we'd love to hear from you. You can email us at techlife@bbc.co.uk. or send us a WhatsApp text message or a voice note on +44 330 1230 320. Please remember to include your name and the country where you're listening from. Now, we're returning to a subject I've been exploring in recent editions of Tech Life. How do we keep children safe online, particularly when it comes to smartphones?

0: The world's governments are increasingly looking at ways to protect youngsters on the internet. Some have already introduced restrictions, while others are considering them. Australia is perhaps the best known example, with legislation designed to prevent under-16s from accessing social media. It's a conversation taking place in homes, classrooms and governments around the world. We've heard the views of parents and teachers before. Today, we wanted to hear from someone working on the front line with families and children every day. What do they make of the changes they're seeing? Well, Save the Children supports young people in more than 100 countries around the world. Theo Torreson is a psychologist at the charity in Sweden, where he specialises in children's digital lives. When we spoke recently, I asked him how, from his experience working with children and families, smartphones have changed childhood over the past decade.
1: The biggest difference between smartphones and other devices is that you carry them with you all the time, right? And that makes for quite a big difference in the way they're used. So previously, it was a lot easier to set a set of regulations or maybe have a structure for how you use the computer or the console. But with the smartphone, it's a bit different because you can use it all the time. And I would say that's especially difficult for children as they have not fully developed brains, and therefore, you know, it's more difficult to plan ahead, to sort of make long-term healthy decisions and impulse control and all of those things.
2: Are there particular age groups where you see the strongest effects, be it positive or negative?
1: I would say the effect is different depending on age group, of course, and depending on how you use it. So when we're talking about the children I mostly meet, they would be from maybe 7 or 8 and upwards. And those are the children that in the recent years have gotten access to smartphones at a quite young age. So we see a bit of a trend now where parents are postponing that a bit. And I think it's because they're realizing, you know, you wouldn't let children that age out in the city by themselves. And we should not do that with them online either. So I would say that for these children, having free access to social media that is meant for older children, that's particularly detrimental, actually. And the reason I also feel I can say that this with confidence is because when I've talked to children older than that, you know, maybe around 18, 19 years old, they would themselves actually say that, no, this was too young. I'm not going to give my child a phone by themselves when they're that young.
2: You mentioned your work meeting children. Do children describe themselves on social media, you know, as something that's stressful, complicated? What are they saying to you about how they're affected by social media? It's interesting to get that perspective of the older teens reflecting back on how it perhaps affected their self-esteem or their mental well-being.
1: When they're sort of in the middle of this, say, so maybe we go back a few years, maybe to around 14 years or 15 years, they describe that they are, well, they actually use the word obsessed themselves, some of them, but it's not only a negative for them. It's a way to sort of describe they are consumed by it and they feel a lot of fear of missing out. And I think when they look at it, that's the difficult part because they're not asking us to take this away from them. It's their whole, well, for many of them, it's a big part of their lives. And it's the way it is right now. But they have difficulty actually getting to sleep because they feel that if I go to sleep now, maybe something will happen. I will be outside of my friendship group tomorrow. I won't be able to talk about that. And yeah, they also, you know, describe that it's a way for them to connect to their friends, to meet new friends, at the same time as they're saying they use it more than they want to. So it's a really complicated issue, actually.
2: You mentioned the word obsessed. Are you seeing problems with addiction then?
1: Addiction, behavioral addiction, is also a bit of a messy concept. It's difficult to know what an addiction is. We don't have that diagnosis for social media yet, at least. I would say that it's a bit more nuanced than when it comes to other types of addictions, because it's not really like I have to, you know, I need this substance right now. It's more a way of everything is happening here. And if I'm being left out, I won't be able to participate.
2: Obviously, you work for Save the Children. Does Save the Children

0: At least 15 elephants have died in the space of 1 month in Kenya, in which what experts are describing as an unprecedented loss of life. While most of the elephants were found paralysed before dying a few days later, authorities say cyanide used in tomato pesticides could be behind the deaths. But several conservationists have told the BBC that this doesn't tell the full story. The BBC's Africa correspondent Thomas Mukwana sent us this report from southern Kenya.
1: The vultures are circling this carcass of an elephant. It's a 32-year-old female elephant here in Kimana Ranch. It's rotting. Rangers found it about 7 days ago. There's maggots all over, and there's a strong stench of decomposing flesh. The tusks have been cut off by the Kenya Wildlife Service, but the maggots are now taking over the flesh.
2: Authorities say that some of the elephants showed signs of paralysis before dying within 1 or 2 days. Almost all of them were females and their calves. The Kenyan Wildlife Service is the agency ultimately responsible for protecting Kenya's wildlife.
3: So we also had a meeting with pest control and...
2: Its top vet, Dr. Isaac Lekolo, told me that the pesticides on tomato farms could be to blame.
3: It could be unintentional. Maybe people are trying to do some controls of pests on their crops, and that could have been maybe a source, and that's what you tend to see if the elephants manage to pick from that site.
2: These tomato farms are all around the national park area. We went to visit one just minutes away from where we saw an elephant carcass.
1: In the distance, we can see men in protective gear spraying what looks like pesticides on these plants. Elephants love tomatoes. It's the reason they invade these farms in these areas. The human-wildlife conflict is particularly exacerbated by tomato plants, and organizations within this area have tried to put up fences around these farms, but the elephants are too strong and too big for the fences to keep them out.
2: Stephen Michael has been a tomato farmer here for years. He says he's in a constant struggle against elephants and other wildlife.
4: The last time the elephants came, they destroyed cabbages and tomatoes. I lost cabbages worth almost 200,000 Kenyan shillings. That doesn't include tomatoes. I might start crying if I count that.
2: But not everyone buys the theory that pesticides are to blame.
5: We can't just assume it's the cyanide because...
2: Paula Kahumbo is a world-famous conservationist. She and others say there's more to this than the official explanation.
5: You know, I've been working with elephants for more than 30 years. I have never seen elephants dying in numbers like this. And some information has been released to the public, but it's not adding up. Because elephants will have to eat a huge amount of tomatoes to actually consume enough to kill them.
2: The Wildlife Service is still working with a number of theories, including intentional poisoning and disease. They're expected to release their findings in the coming weeks. As the uncertainty continues, worries grow over what could endanger humans and wildlife alike.
0: That report there from the BBC's Africa correspondent Thomas Mukwana from southern Kenya. There's more on that story online on the BBC News website, and there'll also be more on NewsHour's interview with the Indian activist Sonam Wangchuck, who ended his 26-day hunger strike recently. That interview on the BBC News website. That ends our programme. From myself, Rajini Vaidyanathan, and the team here in London, thanks to all of you for listening, wherever you are.

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1: In California, a 10-lane freeway fragmented the landscape, proving a big problem for the mountain lions.
2: These cats were inbreeding themselves out of existence.
1: Can a bridge-building project provide safe passage and help restore their numbers?
0: People Fixing the World, the world's biggest wildlife crossing. 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In 50 minutes, it's World Business Express, and then on Outside Source.
3: With hot temperatures and not enough rain in parts of the north.

0: Hemisphere, we will hear from some water-based businesses on what the dryness is doing to them. Also, why part of a SpaceX rocket crashing into the moon could, scientifically speaking, be a good thing.
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2: Coming up from the BBC World Service, the interview. Conversations with the people shaping our world with me, Jugal Purohit. For this episode, I speak to Justice Srinivasan Muralidhar, Chair of the Independent UN Commission of Inquiry on the Occupied Palestinian Territory, including East Jerusalem and Israel. He talks to us about how the Commission gathered and verified evidence, the challenges involved in establishing the facts and the report's findings.
3: When it comes to humanitarian crisis, we should not allow children's future to be subject to geopolitics. We can't say that, you know, there are political compulsions as a result of which we are allowing children to die of starvation. We can't say there are political compulsions because of which we are allowing children to die of want of medical aid. Cannot all countries agree on the minimum norms of humanitarian aid?
2: Justice Srinivasan Muralidhar. Hear more on the interview after the news.
4: I'm Debbie Russ with the BBC News. President Zelensky has complained that Ukraine's supplies of air defence missiles from abroad are a third of last year's, after Russian strikes killed at least 17 people in Kyiv and the surrounding area. Mr. Zelensky urged allies to increase production. He said interceptors could have saved lives overnight. A rail station and a postal sorting centre were among the sites hit. Our defence correspondent, Jonathan Beale, looks at where we are with President Trump's promise to allow Ukraine to produce Patriot interceptors under licence.
5: And there are reports that those discussions at sort of industry official level are still going on. But, of course, it would have to have the approval of President Trump, who seems to have got backtracked on what he said to President Zelensky. There are only two countries that can have been given licences to produce Patriot interceptors. They are Japan and Germany, and they're still not able to produce those missiles to give enough to Ukraine.
4: German police say they found a drone carrying an explosive device at Leipzig airport. They say the device was successfully disarmed. From Leipzig, Bethany Bell reports.
6: Police have used an explosive detection robot to help them investigate the item. Officers say it was found near the southern runway, close to where Ukrainian Antonov transport planes were parked. Bild newspaper has reported that a cargo plane collided with an unknown object in mid-air shortly after taking off from Leipzig airport last night. Bild said the plane landed safely at Hanover Airport. There have been a series of unauthorized drone flights in Germany in recent months over sensitive sites, including military bases, airports, and energy terminals. The authorities say they could have been carried out by Russian agents.
4: The head of a Russian drone manufacturer has been injured in a car explosion. Vladimir Tkachuk is the boss of Uraldron, which makes drones for Russian military. He's in intensive care and his driver was killed. The attack took place outside Yekaterinburg in the Urals last night. The ruling party and its allies in Turkey have submitted a draft law to parliament aimed at reaching a final deal to end the decades-old conflict with the Kurdish separatist movement, the PKK. Here's Sebastian Usher.
7: The new law is expected to be approved later this week in the Turkish parliament, where it has wide support. It's intended to finally bring to an end the Kurdish insurgency that's seen more than 40,000 people killed since it began in 1984. There's been a peace process underway for almost 2 years, though it had recently come to a near standstill. The PKK made the decision to disarm and disband after an appeal from its jailed leader, Abdullah Öcalan, last year. If approved, the new law would furnish mechanisms to oversee and verify the process of surrender and disarmament.
4: This is the latest world news from the BBC. The World Food Programme is warning that a powerful El Niño weather phenomenon that's developing could push some 49 million more people into acute hunger by the end of next year. El Niño is a periodic warming of surface waters in the Pacific, disrupting global weather patterns. The WFP says there's an 81% chance that this El Niño will become the strongest since 1950. More than 400 people have been arrested in connection with the wildfires in France, which have burned through almost 300,000 acres since the start of the summer. The Interior Minister, Laurent Nunez, says they're suspected of either starting them deliberately or by accident. James Waterhouse.

0: reports from Paris.
1: The figures given by Mr. Nunes are certainly eye-catching. There's been more than 14,500 wildfires since the start of the summer, during which France, like many European countries, has been subjected to successive heat waves. Most recently, the southeastern Var area is experiencing the longest-lasting wildfires on record. More than 1,000 firefighters were deployed at its peak. A 23-year-old man there is suspected of deliberately starting 10 fires in the space of 5 days last month and has been arrested.
0: The US gaming giant Electronic Arts, behind blockbuster games including The Sims and FIFA, has been sold for $55 billion in what's believed to be the largest leveraged buyout in history. The company's been bought by a consortium including Saudi Arabia's Public Investment Fund and Affinity Partners led by President Trump's son-in-law, Jared Kushner. Football fans have mobbed the Egyptian star Mohamed Salah at Istanbul Airport ahead of his move to the Turkish club Trabzonspor. Salah wore his new side shirt as he made his way through crowds of delighted supporters. He left Liverpool at the end of the season after a hugely successful 9 years. And that's the latest BBC News.
2: BBC World Service. This episode of The Interview contains discussion of the killing of children and other consequences of conflict. I'm Jugal Purohit and this is The Interview, the best conversations coming out of the BBC. People shaping our world from all over the world.
3: I want to get freedom. I like that freedom.
4: A gender-equal world would be a better world for men too.
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6: These companies don't care what governments do.
7: This is a war. The first thing that we want is the war to end.
2: For this interview, I met Justice Srinivasan Muralidhar in his office in Delhi. A jurist for over 4 decades in India, in November 2025, he was appointed to lead an independent international commission of inquiry on the occupied Palestinian territory, including East Jerusalem and Israel. The UN commissioned inquiry published its 94-page report in June. It examined alleged Israeli violations against Palestinian children from the beginning of Israel's war on Gaza in October 2023 to October 2025. Israel did not cooperate or provide information to the commission. It rejected the report and disputed its conclusions after publication, calling it a libelous sham. The report found that Israel had deliberately targeted Palestinian children, resulting in genocide, crimes against humanity, and war crimes in the Gaza Strip, as well as war crimes in the occupied West Bank. Srinivasan Muralidhar tells me how the commission went about documenting and verifying the evidence, the challenges involved in establishing the facts, and the key conclusions reached in the report.
3: The response we got, whether it was from the European Union or the Organization of Islamic Countries, or even the Security Council members, and many of them were moved. And they asked us, what do you think can be done? So many of them are feeling a bit helpless because of the geopolitical situation. They say there are political compulsions. My response was then and now that when it comes to humanitarian crisis, we should not allow children's future to be subject to geopolitics. We can't have the present generation of children turn back and say the United Nations was silent and did nothing when children in Gaza were suffering.
2: The interview from the BBC World Service with Justice Srinivasan Muralidhar. This interview includes descriptions of the killing of children.
3: In conflict situation, the occupying power has obligations. It has to ensure that the most vulnerable in the population do not become targets, particularly children. Children's Convention, of course, lists out a large number of obligations. So if you are going to occupy a place, you take on the obligations of the state, which would otherwise be obliged to ensure effective enforcement of these rights for children.
8: Let's start with the issue of this report. Now, I want to start by understanding that, you know, Israel has actually accused this report and has accused your body of not being present on the ground, producing a report like this. They've said that you based your work, and I quote, information supplied many times by terrorists themselves, many of them disguising as medical and press staff. I want to understand in what form was the verification done and whether or not you actually were able to go on the ground.
3: if we were unable to go on the ground, it is because he

0: Israel has consistently refused his permission to go on the ground. As chair of the commission, I write what is called a note verbal. And we send it to the Israeli authorities, asking for permission to meet with them first, asking for permission to enter the territory, meet the people there first. So we write this request every time. And every time there is silence from the Israeli authorities. We send an advance copy. Before we finalize our report, we send it in a draft form, both to the Israeli authorities as well as the Palestinian authorities for their comments. In fact, the Palestinian Authority has given us its comments. We've incorporated some of those comments in our report. Israeli authorities never respond. I must assure all of you that this is truly an independent international commission. So I would strongly refute whatever allegation Israel is making against the work of this commission. We have thousands of sources of information, some of them open source, but there are victims and witnesses who've managed to, you know, come out of Gaza. And they're able to give us first-hand accounts. So those depositions form a basis for our report. But apart from that, we've talked to journalists, academics, treating doctors, lawyers who've represented victims, a wide range of sources. Then we also have videos put up by Israeli soldiers themselves. So in response to this report, when Israel prepared an 18-page rebuttal, they did not deny the authenticity of any of those videos containing incriminating evidence about the crimes committed by the soldiers themselves. In fact, when we record children's testimonies, we follow all the do-no-harm protocols, the best interests of the child. We keep the identity of the child concealed for a very particular reason. We do not want any surviving family member of the child or the child himself or herself to be harmed further. We do not want them to become further targets for having spoken to the commission. So when I joined the commission in November 2025, I was given a very detailed explanation of how they go about gathering evidence, most importantly, verifying the authenticity of evidence. Much of digital evidence, you know, is vulnerable to being morphed or, you know, tampered with. So they have to take extra precautions. They use the most advanced techniques for this. So there is no single source of evidence that we rely upon. Even if the victim has managed to speak to us or the victim's parent or relative has spoken to us, we just don't rely on that piece of evidence. We cross-check, cross-verify. Fortunately for us, we have advanced technological developments which enable us to do this.
1: Can one surmise from this that what you have done is more in the nature of a charge sheet following an investigation rather than a judgment on an issue?
0: Perfectly put. So some adjudicatory body, like for instance, the ICJ has used our evidence. The International Criminal Court, the ICC, has used our evidence. There, how the process works is ICJ, South Africa, institutes proceedings against Israel. South Africa makes a request for us to share our evidence. That request is then acted upon and we share our evidence. So we align our evidence gathering and analysis protocols with that of the International Court of Justice and the International Criminal Court. Our team, which is of 12 persons, all the forensic experts, the military analysis experts which constitute our team, they visited the ICJ to understand those protocols.
1: What I want to ask you before we actually get into the aspects of the report itself is that you've been a former Chief Justice of, you know, an Indian High Court, and I want you to give me an honest assessment of the limitations that you faced as a member of this commission because of the reasons we just discussed, including the lack of access to the ground itself where, you know, the report is based. In all fairness, like, what would you say are some of the qualifiers that you would provide to someone who's reading this report?
0: No, only qualifiers is this. We did not physically visit those territories. And we've been requesting that the Israeli government, you see, the Israeli government controls access to these territories. You can't just land up in Amman and hope to cross into West Bank. The Israeli authorities will stop you. You can't land up in Tel Aviv and expect to go through the barrier.
1: So you would have wanted to go, but you were not allowed to go.
0: We repeatedly wanted to go, right from day one. In fact, all the UN mandate holders, not just us. Today, if the special rapporteur wants to go to Israel, the special rapporteur can't. In fact, Israel goes...
1: You mean to Gaza?
0: To occupied Palestinian territory, whether it's Gaza, whether it's West Bank, whether it's East Jerusalem, or whether it's Israel itself. The minute they know there is an independent investigating body that is coming in, they want to stall it.
1: All right. Your data says, and I quote, that between the 7th of October 2023 and 7th of October 2025, at least 20,179 children were killed and 44,143 children were injured as a direct result of the hostilities in Gaza. I was just running some arithmetic and

0: This comes out to be about 27, 28 children being killed each day and over 60 being injured every day. Now, you also add in your report that about 5,160 are estimated to be, children are estimated to be buried under the rubble.
1: These could be underestimates.
0: These are mind-boggling numbers.
1: And these are underestimates, honestly, because the bombing happens on a daily basis. And you must understand that these strikes are aimed. They're aimed at moving targets. They're aimed at children. They're aimed at ambulances. They're aimed at medical workers. I mean, we are in an extraordinary situation. This is not ordinary hostilities. See, the whole basis of the Geneva Convention is completely undermined. You pick up hospitals, schools, ambulances as legitimate targets. We've noticed an instance of a child holding a white flag and being shot in cold blood while holding that white flag. So this is not something, you know, we can accept as legitimate hostilities or moment of war, because the whole Geneva Convention itself is to regulate conduct during the time of hostilities. And when we talk of children being killed and injured, these are underestimates, because we have every reason to believe, not just under the rubble, you know, children are dying of starvation. Those figures are not forming part of these figures. Children are dying of malnutrition. Children are dying of want of medical help. Today, there are three areas which constitute the occupied Palestinian territory, which is Gaza Strip. Then we have West Bank. We have East Jerusalem. Israel will not permit a child in need of urgent medical attention to go from Gaza to West Bank, where the medical facilities are definitely better. It will not permit that passage. What it is doing is, at very short notice, giving them notice to evacuate within Gaza Strip. So much of the Palestinian surviving population is all amassed at the southern tip of the Gaza Strip at a place called Rafah near the Egypt border. There's not a single building standing in Rafah. Every building has been demolished. So you're forced to go into displacement camps. So the number of children awaiting medical evacuation at the Rafah crossing is huge. And Israel is permitting, at its whims and fancies, one, sometimes two, sometimes 10, to cross for medical treatment. So we have instances of children dying at that border for want of medical treatment. So the figures that you quote are actually underestimates.
0: I also want to say that Israel's position has been that there's been no starvation death, that it has allowed access of humanitarian aid.
1: In fact, I keep repeating in every press conference, we said it even in the UN, and I'm saying it here, if Israel has any evidence to contradict any of our findings, ask Israel to place it before us. We will examine it just as we have examined every other piece of evidence. Let Israel share the evidence in the public domain with the entire world. Let us look at it.
2: You're listening to the interview from the BBC World Service. This was the first time I had met Justice Srinivasan Muralidhar in person, although I had heard him speak at different public events. I had also heard of him as a well-respected and a senior member of India's judicial system. Moments into our interview, it was clear that the investigation and its findings had left a deep imprint on him. Our conversation was not an easy one, and at times he was frustrated with our line of questioning, though I must say he patiently answered everything we asked. Okay, let's return to my conversation with Justice Srinivasan Muralidhar. This interview includes descriptions of the killing of children.
0: You said that you did send an advance copy
1: yes,
0: to the Israelis,
1: no
0: as you
1: response.
0: Did to the Palestinians.
1: We got no response at all.
0: And were there also requests for data, for more evidence? Because in some cases, in several cases, I'll say that Israel has issued statements that they are investigating
1: yes.
0: a certain occurrence.
1: Correct.
0: They are doing an inquiry. Their
1: right.
0: military is, you know, working
1: which,
0: on some investigations.
1: Which we have noted in our report. You'll find in two or three places.
0: Did you
1: note
0: out to
1: the
0: them
1: fact
0: that
1: Israeli authorities claim to be investigating, but they've not shared their findings or the outcome of their investigation with anyone, much less with us. They don't engage with us at all.
0: Just on the issue of the numbers, which we were discussing just a short while back, you are aware that there is a criticism that a lot of these numbers come from a Hamas-run health ministry in Gaza.
1: No, that's not true.
0: Can you tell our viewers whether you verified these numbers and how?
1: See, there are doctors who speak to us, and they tell us about what they've seen in the displacement camps. They've said that the size of the bodies of the children in these 2 years has shrunk dramatically. And then there are photographs, there are videos. There are multiple sources by which you can confirm that children are suffering severe malnutrition.
0: But the numbers that we spoke about?
1: Numbers are put out definitely.

0: by the authorities there, but permit us to go there. You see, you can't tie our hands and saying that we will not allow you to go there, we will not give you our figures, we will not let you confirm whether what we are saying is right or they are saying is right. It's easy to make an accusation, right? If they've placed figures before us and then they say, compare these figures that we've given you to the figures that they have made available on the public domain, I can understand. But you don't engage with the commission. They don't want to recognize the legitimacy of the commission. And we are not pronouncing guilt. Let me explain to you.
1: You've said that.
0: We are an investigating body. We look at material that's placed before us, material that is gathered. We look at the independence of these sources. We look at the corroborating material. We don't come to a conclusion till we have corroboration by more than one source. Israel, in its 18-page rebuttal, has not disputed any of this.
1: There is officially a ceasefire in place in Gaza, right? But your report mentions, and I quote, increasing incidents of targeting and killing of Palestinians, including children, near the yellow line, end of quote. Now, this yellow line, for those who don't know, is a post-ceasefire line of control articulated by Israel. Why is this taking place according to your investigation?
0: First of all, this yellow line is not clearly defined. Israel is arbitrarily and unilaterally defined as so-called yellow line. Children being children don't know where the yellow line falls. And children go out to play. Children just want to be outside an area where there are no constant drones around them, bombing happening around them. Young children who just stray near the yellow line, the so-called yellow line, are just shot in cold blood. We've had long experience. I've had a long experience as, first of all, a lawyer of human rights work. I've had long experience as a judge. But this kind of an evidence is shocking. I'm surprised that there should be questions saying, you know, how is it all one-sided? How is it all without accounting for what Israel has to say? Show me, sir, in the 18-page rebuttal, has Israel denied any of this evidence?
1: Fair point. I take your point.
0: There's a very, very hard evidence, sir, to show there's a very systematic targeting of Palestinian children. It is done because children form the biological and social continuity of the Palestinian group. By targeting children who are the most vulnerable, Israel is ensuring that the Palestinian group as a group does not continue. Otherwise, how would you explain children with headshot, gunshot injuries to the head and to the neck?
1: Your report, in fact, talks about something which I think has not been delved into detail in the past, which is the use of drones, quadcopters, snipers, and a certain type of pellets, which are very small, but they, your report says, they go inside and they spray out.
0: We have a military analyst as part of our team. This military analyst studies the use of weapons, the use of munitions. They understand what kind of munition is used, what time of guns are used. Like when we talk of quadcopters, we explain in 3 or 4 paragraphs how the quadcopters work. They have thermal imaging camera fitted with them. So if you look at a screen, you're sitting at a remote location and you find an image there. That image tells you whether the target is a child or an adult. You choose the child for a target. If you look at the photographs of the bodies of the children, you will find small bullet holes, bullet type holes, but those are square holes. These are what are called cube-shaped pellets. They enter the baby's body and then spread through the body. We're relying on first-hand account of doctors. These are doctors coming in from the US. And they are telling us, listen, we've never seen injuries of this kind.
1: I want to just recount this one testimony that's part of your report. You speak about a testimony from a 15-year-old boy who told you that he was arrested, he was denied water, and he was asked to drink his own urine. You also then recount his testimony again about how he was electrocuted using a needle inserted into his shoulder. Can you elaborate on your findings in the aspect of the arrests that you speak about and what those arrested have to undergo?
0: These are young adolescent boys who are simply labeled as terrorists. You put a label and then you say, if this child is a terrorist, I can kill him. You know, like the yellow line that you spoke about. You have a shoot at sight order saying anyone who's crossing the yellow line will be shot. So these are all self-devised rules. They don't follow any norm of any law, not of international law. Forget even their domestic law. We have more than 168 cases. We have only referred to a sampling of them. So it is up to the international communities, international order of countries, to ensure that the international legal order is enforced, works well, and works for everyone.
1: Your report, and I quote, talks about sexual violence against Palestinian children in Israeli detention and it calls it a systematic state-enabled assault on their

0: their bodies and their dignity and deliberately meted out to cause humiliation. Now, this is a very serious charge. Can you explain to us how you arrived at this?
1: So what they do is, when they round up adolescent boys and children, they make them strip down to their briefs. They film them. This is all done by Israeli soldiers. We would not have known this otherwise, because very few children are prepared to talk about the humiliation they've undergone. This is then put on the net. And this is material not denied by Israel in its 18-page rebuttal. If this is evidence put by the Israeli soldiers on the net, how am I supposed to ignore it as a commission of inquiry? And children are so mentally traumatized, they're not able to speak. Children undergo what is called mutism. Doctors have talked about it. We've referred it to in a report.
0: What does that mean?
1: You're unable to speak. You're so stunned, you're unable to react any further, because there's violence around you all the time.
0: On the fourth page of your report, you mentioned something which I want to bring it up here. You say that the commission did not inquire into the use of children by parties to the conflict, that Hamas has used children as human shields, we know is a stated Israeli position.
1: Correct.
0: I want to understand from you, why did you not investigate that aspect?
1: Because of the lack of resources. It's not that we're not going to investigate it, sir.
0: It was within the scope. I mean, you mentioned that it's within the scope of violations, but it was not investigated.
1: No,
0: can you clarify why?
1: Yeah, because there are several topics we are yet to investigate. This is something we will investigate hereafter.
0: So this is not the final report. There will be more reports.
1: Definitely, sir. And it's an ongoing mandate. It's not a time-bound mandate. There are several topics to be gone into. Even when you talk of violence against children, using children as child soldiers is a big topic. Using them as human shields is a big topic. We need to gather more and more evidence. We need to have analysis of that evidence. So there are so many topics to be covered within this topic of children. It is not as if we are ignoring it. I must say that both Israel and Hamas are known to have used children.
0: What has been the reaction of the international community?
1: Actually,
0: that you
1: the response has been overwhelming. Even when we spoke to the European Union, those individual ambassadors were moved. And the response we got, whether it was from the European Union or the Organization of Islamic Countries, or even the Security Council members, I must tell you there are 15 Security Council members, barring Russia and the US, all the others were present. And many of them were moved. And they asked us, what do you think can be done? So many of them are feeling a bit helpless because of the geopolitical situation. They say there are political compulsions, which is what makes this whole thing unfortunate. My response was then and now that when it comes to humanitarian crisis, we should not allow children's future to be subject to geopolitics. We can't say that, you know, there are political compulsions as a result of which we are allowing children to die of starvation. We can't say there are political compulsions because of which we are allowing children to die of want of medical aid. So this request before the Security Council was this: cannot all countries agree on the minimum norms of humanitarian aid? Just let's pick up two things: starvation and immediate medical care and attention. On these two things, there should be no compromise.
0: Are you hopeful of a consensus among the international community?
1: Our work is driven by only this hope. The UN creates these mandates only because of that hope. We can't give up this hope. We can't have the present generation of children turn back and say the United Nations was silent and did nothing when children in Gaza were suffering. History will not forgive us as a community of countries if we allow this to go unaccounted for, if we allow this to go unpunished.
0: Thank you for listening to The Interview. You'll find more in-depth conversations on The Interview wherever you get your BBC podcasts, including episodes with the UN Secretary General Antonio Guterres, former Israeli hostage Keith Siegel, and the author Maggie O'Farrell. Until the next time, bye for now.
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0: BBC News with Debbie Russ. Ukraine's president has urged allies to increase production of air defence missiles after Kyiv was hit by one of the deadliest waves of Russian attacks this year. Volodymyr Zelensky says Ukraine's supplies of interceptors from abroad are three times lower than last year. At least 17 people were killed in the strikes. German police say they found a drone with an explosive device at Leipzig airport near to where Ukrainian transport planes were parked. They're also investigating an unidentified object that collided with a plane overnight. A car explosion has wounded the head of a firm that makes drones for the Russian military. Vladimir Chakuk's driver was reportedly killed by the blast. The ruling party in Turkey have submitted a draft law aimed at reaching a final deal to end the decades-old conflict with the Kurdish separatist movement, the PKK. The bill would see the group disband. In return, many former militants would be protected from prosecution. The Israeli army says it's begun carrying out strikes in southern Lebanon in response to what it said was a violation of the ceasefire by Hezbollah. The IDF had earlier issued warnings that residents of a village should leave their homes. The World Food Programme is warning that a developing El Niño event could push nearly 50 million people into acute hunger by the end of next year. The phenomenon warms surface waters in the Pacific Ocean, which disrupts global weather patterns. More than 400 people have been arrested across France in connection with a series of recent wildfires. Many of the detainees are under 18. And football fans have mobbed the Egyptian star Mohamed Salah at Istanbul's main airport ahead of his move to the Turkish club Trabzonspor. Salah left Liverpool at the end of the season after a hugely successful 9 years. That's the latest. BBC News.
1: Hello, this is Business Daily on the BBC World Service. I'm Leanna Byrne. Today's founder is Ola Sars, a serial entrepreneur in the music tech sector. Hello, Ola. Welcome to Meet the Founders.
2: Thank you, Leanna.
1: So, Ola, you've spent the last two decades quietly, I feel, shaping how millions of us discover and listen to music. So you've co-founded Beats Music, which laid the foundation for Apple Music, to inventing the world's first pocket-sized DJ system. You're also building Spotify Business as well, now known as Soundtrack, which licenses background music for restaurants, cafes, other hospitality businesses. And you've repeatedly spotted where the industry was heading before everyone else. How do you feel about that when you listen to all of that back, what you've achieved so far?
2: Well, I'm Swedish, so we're probably not the best breed in terms of, you know, bragging about what we've done or talking about what we've done at all. But no, but I've been trying to contribute in my way in you know, the music industry the last 20 years, and I've failed many times, and sometimes I've been somewhat successful. And so trying to be a bit less Swedish, yes, I would take some of the credit for actually creating what is today a quite interesting music industry. But it hasn't been easy, and it's been a journey filled with sleepless nights and failures, yes.
1: Okay, Ola, let's go back to the very beginning. Take me back to the Stockholm you grew up in. So what kind of child were you? Were you interested in music even in your youth?
2: I was, actually. And it started very early. I was going to concerts with friends, actually by myself at 15 years old, 13 years old. But I was actually just like browsing through everything, going to see Prince, starting to go to see some electronic bands, and just enjoying the opportunity to dig into different genres.
1: So your father worked internationally as a water engineer for UNICEF, and he was frequently away. So at the time, how did you understand his absence when you were younger?
2: You know, it wasn't anything like weird back then. I mean, somebody had to pay the bills. And at that time, you know, one of my parents had to work more than the other. We actually moved to the U.S. when I was very small. So I started school in U.S. in New York. Me and my sister didn't speak any English, of course. So we were immigrants in the U.S. without knowing a word of English. And my mother hardly spoke English either when we moved over. So it was quite interesting. But we spent 5 years over there, and then he took off. So we went to the US, and then he went to Africa for work. So and then we had to kind of take care of ourselves over there. When we moved back to Sweden again, it was kind of her time. And she's like, all right, you've done your thing. It's my time to do my thing. And she started her own business in Stockholm and

0: kind of ran kind of a secretary service. So she worked really hard by building her own business. My dad was always, you know, an employee at some organization, but she actually built her own business. So she was the entrepreneur in the family.
1: What did you learn from watching her? Was she the person who taught you about money?
0: Yes, she was. You know, she would teach me very basic stuff, like you need to work hard. And if you work hard, then you can have fun whilst you're working. And I think that's what she did. She was able to build her own business, but she did enjoy it. And I saw that she was a freer and more liberated, happy person working hard than people who would kind of be slaves under the system or under a employment. So I think she opened my eyes to being able to build your own and to entrepreneurship as an option in life, which wasn't that normal back then. It wasn't that frequent, especially among women, I think.
1: I want to go back to when you were in New York. You were 6 years old, and as you mentioned, you couldn't speak English. Did being unable to communicate change your personality? What did that teach you? Did it build resilience within you?
0: Yeah, no, I mean, I would say almost traumatic, right? You know, you're like 6 years old, you're leaving safe country like Sweden into, I mean, New York back then wasn't like New York is today. It was quite tough. My mother having to learn everything, drive a car, and we didn't go to any, you know, international schools or Swedish speaking schools. We just went right into public school. And I actually didn't understand a word, and I was sitting there crying in the classroom. So
1: what were you like as a student?
0: I mean, I was always the guy who in school fixed the parties and took entry fees at the parties and made money for our class so we could travel to Greece when we finished.
1: I mean, the story of your first major music idea, it has a great setting. It began in summers in Ibiza. Can you take me back to that holiday or those holidays?
0: Yeah, so 20 years ago, actually exactly 20 years ago, on Ibiza in the summer, where we would go with our friends, close friends. And I just remember sitting, watching the sun come up with one of my friends who's a prominent person in the music scene, and just realizing that he was there every summer and having fun and making money and like working with something that he truly enjoyed. And I would have to go there in the summer and, you know, have fun, but spend money and then go back and be miserable. And I said to myself, maybe I can make a living in working with music just like a couple of my friends. And I wasn't only just going to take a leap of faith based on the romantic idea of working with music. I mean, there was, you know, a rational part of my assessment as well. And in 2006, the digitization of the music industry was just in the middle of like exploding. Production of music was going digital, meaning that anyone with a laptop back then could more or less start producing music. Everyone takes it for granted today, obviously 20 years later, but that was a new phenomenon. And then distribution of music as well was going digital, meaning that smartphones were showing up and music was moving from analog to digital to files that could be shared over the internet. And then at the same time, consumption was going digital, meaning like people started using their smartphones as a music device. So how do we build a company, a technology around helping people find the right music for the right place at the right time that make them feel wonderful? And that's where we started. Tonium was the name of the company and the product was Pacemaker.
1: Tell me about the device itself, just for people who might not have ever heard of it.
0: It was a full DJ setup, packed into the size of an iPod, if you remember back then. But the product kind of invited every consumer to be creative with their music and contribute into the creative process of music. We won like 6-7 prizes at CES, which is the world's biggest kind of consumer electronics trade show in Las Vegas. We were on the midsection of Wired magazine, which was a big deal back then. We raised $20 million in venture capital funding, which was a lot of money for a European startup in 2006. So the idea was the right idea, but it was too early and too hard. So we ended up crashing the company 4 years after inception.
1: Yeah, so the physical device didn't ultimately become a mass market consumer product, but at the same time, it was that software and that ability of humans being able to choose the right music in the right order. That was what was valuable.
0: So I decided to try to continue, but focus on

0: on the software side of it and the music recommendation place, which was a website or a web community where the DJs or tastemakers actually uploaded all their DJ mixes and consumers can come in and kind of consume and subscribe. And that was a separate company that I spun out. I continued with the second iteration, which was called Let's Mix. So that was my second opportunity, and that started the path towards what then would be Beats Music.
1: Well, tell me about that transition. Did Beats Music acquire or take anything from that business, or did you just start working for Beats Music?
0: They had a similar vision that I had, or we had, around what the music industry would look like. But they started with headphones, we started with this pacemaker device. And they actually tried to acquire Pacemaker from us. So when they were building Beats by Dre, I was in LA multiple times, and they offered to kind of acquire Pacemaker and kind of bring it into the Beats family because they were really trying to build, I would say, the leading mainstream music brand in the US at that time. And these gentlemen were obviously playing in a different league. Jim Iovine was kind of one of the most important people in the music industry at that time. And Dr. Dre, his legacy speaks for himself. I wasn't able to convince my Swedish investors that these people were worth bringing in because they obviously wanted to come in with a discount. So I failed in selling Pacemaker to Beats, which then led to me buying the software business and the online business and starting Let's Mix. At that second opportunity, we engaged again, me, Jimmy, and Dre. And this time it was around the idea of, like, what is the future of music and what is the idea of a music streaming platform. So Beats Electronics acquired Let's Mix, and Let's Mix then became the core music platform for Beats.
1: You're listening to Founders on Business Daily from the BBC World Service with me, Leanna Byrne. Today, I'm speaking to Ola Sars, founder of music streaming companies like Beats Music and Spotify Business. I mean, it must have been amazing working for Beats at that time because it is one of the biggest business stories in the last couple of decades, isn't it? That sale to Apple.
0: Yeah, no, it was. I don't know what adjective to use in English. It's not my primary language. I would know how to express it in Swedish, I think. But it was a roller coaster in between life and death, I would say. It was amazing, but at the same time, terrifying. And obviously, it was not easy.
1: And at the time as well, for you personally, you were traveling between Stockholm and LA. So what point did that start to take a toll on you?
0: I didn't have a problem traveling, 200 days a year at that point. So I was on a plane most of the time, not moving my family at that point because my kids were small and my parents were sick in Stockholm and getting old. So like I really, really didn't want to move. So I got on the plane instead, and that was my solution. So after a while, it takes its toll. At the same time, you're working under extreme pressure trying to build something. It was very challenging, and at the end it took the best of me. Yeah. And it ended with me having to give up and leave. From an external perspective, it looks very successful and, amazing, right? But it was truly, I would almost call it a nightmare at that time.
1: Were the people who worked for Beats, were they surprised that you were walking away?
0: Yes. Because they knew that it would be, a huge deal. And obviously I didn't exit on the same level that they did. I had to just get out because I was literally choosing between that or, crashing as a human being. So yes, it was the right decision, but obviously it only took me a couple of months to get back to the races and put myself in a similar situation again.
1: You've set up your own business too. Talk to me about Soundtrack and where you got the idea for that.
0: I went to Daniel Ek and Martin Lorentzon, the founders of Spotify, who are good friends. And I said, hey, I'm moving home and I want to build the B2B version of what we built at Beats and you built at Spotify. I think it's a multi-billion dollar, pounds, euro incremental opportunity. And I think the initial idea would be to kind of serve what is referred to as the background music. I mean, the music you hear when you walk into a restaurant, hotel, or a cafe.

0: Then we decided to do it in, you know, collaboration, and I invested my money that I made, and Spotify AB, which is the mother company here in Sweden, invested. We built out the product quite quickly, which was initially called actually Spotify Business. And lo and behold, businesses also want to buy music streaming, and businesses want to play the right music at the right place at the right time to sell more coffee or whatever they're selling. So 2018, we launched Soundtrack as an independent brand and product and rolled out almost, I think, 50 markets quite quickly.
1: Can you just explain the problem from a perspective of a small cafe owner? Why can't they simply connect a personal Spotify or Apple Music account to their speakers and play whatever they want?
0: I'll try to simplify it. First of all, these services are not licensed for commercial use. It would be like opening a cinema with a Netflix account. The tracks aren't licensed for commercial use. It's a different licensing model for commercial use. That's a major problem for you as a business owner. You can get sued. It's also a major problem for the music industry because obviously they're under monetizing their art, and it's a problem for music creators because they're not getting paid the correct rates. So there's an underlying licensing problem. Nobody had licensed music streaming for commercial use.
1: It's interesting, because of your relationships with the shops, the hotels, and restaurants around the world, you went through quite a challenging time during COVID, didn't you?
0: Yeah, the story of my life is obviously finding sometimes good timing, but most often bad timing. Just when we had gone through rollout, funding, close to death experiences, trying to fund the kind of carve out from Spotify with new investors and you know, a whole bag of problems, I was able to kind of steady the ship. Then I looked out of my window and there was no one on the street. And that was March 2020 and the kind of formal breakout of COVID, and obviously servicing hospitality, restaurants, bars, and hotels was right in the sweet spot of total disaster.
1: So how close did Soundtrack come to running out of money?
0: Very close. Multiple times I've stood in front of the team and said, I can only pay your salary next month.
1: Oh, I mean, you'd already lived through the disappointment of leaving Beats. Did the pandemic ever make you question whether you actually wanted to head up another business at all anymore?
0: It couldn't, you know, I didn't think it could get any worse. I didn't think that. I've said that multiple times and it just keeps getting worse. But it is the reality of trying to build something. But I do think I've been over-indexing in, you know, events that have created some.

0: Excitement.
1: Well, what comes next for you and for the company?
0: Hopefully another 10 years of building Soundtrack into something that I can be truly proud of. And that my kids, when I sit on the porch growing older, can, look back at and think about we really built something amazing. We built the global phenomena.
1: If you could go back to the very beginning, maybe back to that young man in Ibiza, what would you tell yourself at the start of the journey? Would you do anything differently?
0: I would probably tell myself the same thing. Try to build something in that space. What and how maybe would have been a bit different, but I think the thesis was right. I think pursuing it was the right thing. Was it challenging? Was it tougher than I ever experienced or imagined? Yes. But it was good. I didn't know. It's such a privilege to work with something that you love. You wake up in the morning and you go to work, and it's actually fun.
1: Ola Sars, thank you so much for joining us on Founders.
0: Thank you for having me.
1: And that's it for this episode of Founders from Business Daily on the BBC World Service. I'm Leanna Byrne. If you'd like to get in touch, email us at businessdaily@bbc.co.uk.
2: AI has been caught mimicking humans in an attempted attack. How worried should we be? It's World Business Express from the BBC World Service. I'm Sarah Rogers. Also, the FIFA president summons senior executives as his World Cup sell-off plan backfires. And to infinity and TikTok, Disney gets a social media makeover. But first, over the past few weeks, AI apparently going rogue has been hitting the headlines.
3: Makers of ChatGPT, OpenAI, have revealed that some of its artificial intelligence models have gone rogue.
4: It really does sound like something out of a Hollywood movie. OpenAI says it lost control of two AI
5: systems. OpenAI says that the rogue AI agent that breached Hugging Face's platform also hacked multiple third-party accounts.
2: Well, now the UK's AI Security Institute has revealed two of the world's most powerful AI tools created fake human profiles to try and trick people in an attempted cyber attack. The BBC's Rebecca Smiley has more.
6: They found that these AI agents engaged in sustained harmful activity against real people. Most notably, Anthropic's Mythos model essentially mimicked a human cyber attacker. It targeted GitHub, a large platform where technology developers store software code. It set up fake accounts and it even tried to trick real people into approving malicious code. In response, both Anthropic and OpenAI pointed out that these tests required disabling standard safeguards, meaning the results do not reflect how the models function in ordinary, everyday use.
2: Well, it begs the question, how worried should we be? I asked Elena Semperl, who's the co-director of the Institute for Artificial Intelligence at King's College London.
7: The headline here is that, yes, we are seeing a new type of behavior in these AI models. While we have not seen or we have not heard publicly about this type of behavior before, it is not unexpected.
2: How worried should we be if AI is now mimicking real people to try and get malicious code put into certain systems?
7: Yes, there is a reason to be very mindful of just how powerful these models are. At the same time, the context is important. One of these models is not available publicly. This is the Anthropic model, Mythos. The other model from OpenAI is publicly available. The other important piece of context is that when you test these capabilities, you take some of the safety filters off. You would never release it publicly without additional safety filters and features. And it's these additional safety layers that mean that a model can't just hack into, ChatGPT will not hack into your bank account, for instance.
2: But we have seen, haven't we, that OpenAI recently did what's called a sandbox test, which was meant to be sealed. One of its models gained access to the real world and went to hack Hugging Face, an app store for AI. So
7: exactly. And these worries are justified. The model did not escape to the internet because it was so powerful. The way to fix this is to make sure that your testing environment does not allow that to happen. So that was a mistake that should have been corrected.
2: Does regulation need to come in now to prevent those mistakes?

0: paid?
1: The public, according to some research we have done earlier in the year, definitely asks for it. At the same time, I should also say that in probably 6 to 12 months from now, we will have open source models available that have

0: Thank you for that. That's Sebastian Usher here at Swinney's Global Affairs desk. I'm just going to scootle around to this side of the desk to my colleague Mimi Swaby, who's one of our Global Affairs reporters. Someone particularly very good on stories from the Spanish-speaking world, and this relates to Mexico and the case of a social media influencer who quite incredibly was shot and killed whilst live streaming with friends. What do we know about them? Where was this and how it happened?
1: So the Mexican social media influencer, he was very well known for creating comedy videos and live streaming. His name was Cesar Gastelum, and he had amassed about 600,000 followers on TikTok and more than 130,000 followers on Instagram, so it was pretty well known. Unfortunately, thousands of his followers watched his death live as he was live streaming outside of a KFC in Culiacan in Sinaloa State in Mexico, when two individuals on a motorbike drove past and shot him directly in the head. His two friends who were with him, they were unharmed. Interestingly, though, as more footage has kind of surfaced, it has become apparent that that moped had already passed the group while they were filming, and individuals in the group were getting kind of suspicious of them. I'm not sure who it was, it's hard to tell from the video, but one of the men in the group, either Cesar or two of his friends, said, "Those guys are making me scared," which was really ominous, thinking about what was going to come next. So horrific series of events, and like I said, thousands of his followers watched this happen live.
0: And is that the thing which has made this big news? Because unfortunately there is a lot of violent crime in that part of the world. Is it the fact that this was just so in people's faces that is why so many people are talking about it?
1: That is definitely part of it. I mean, it's a horrifying thing to happen, but to have it be live streamed is really next level. Yeah. Interestingly, at least 10 influencers have been killed in Sinaloa State since the term kind of influencer became a well-established thing. But this case also has been likened to the murder of a beauty influencer called Valeria Marquez, who was live streaming when she was killed in Jalisco State last year, again in Mexico. That was a very different circumstance. She was in the salon where she worked when a man stormed in and shot her dead. Her death is being investigated under femicide protocol. There has been actually an arrest made for that, and that individual is supposed to be the leader of a criminal cell linked to one of the massive cartels in Jalisco, the Jalisco New Generation cartel. But crime, more broadly speaking, in Sinaloa, in Culiacan, which is the capital of Sinaloa State, it is very much a persistent violence that is linked to struggles between different organized groups competing for territory, competing for space there. And sadly, this city is an epicenter for that. And instances like these horrific scenes that played out on Tuesday are not uncommon, but to capture it live really is something else.
0: Mimi, thank you for that. There's more of that story over on bbcnews.com. I'm going to leave you. Thank you very much. And walk back through the newsroom. There's plenty more news on our website, bbcnews.com. Just looking at one story from our technology team. We were talking on the programme a few weeks ago about some quite sort of serious security failures at Anthropic and OpenAI. Well, there's an institute here in the UK called the AI Security Institute, and they have released a bit of information about some of the tests that they've done, and they found that two of the world's most powerful AI tools created human profiles to actually try and trick people into attempted cyber attacks. Now, the firms in this case have said that the Institute's test had reduced or removed some of their normal safeguards. But still, quite shocking stuff. And the AISI said that these two models, OpenAI's Sol and Mythos from Anthropic, had engaged in a level of autonomy and deception it had not seen before. Quite amazing stuff. That's on bbcnews.com. 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
3: 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I'm Ruth Alexander, finding out about the culinary clues rewriting history.
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6: Two newborn babies found in tartan bags 6 years apart. David in the passenger seat of a stranger's car and Helen in a phone box.
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2: Hello, you're listening to Outside Source on the BBC World Service. I'm Luke Jones, live again in our global newsroom in central London. We'll take you to various parts of Ukraine in a moment. The capital, Kyiv, you might have heard in the news, suffered a particularly deadly Russian bombardment overnight. 17 people killed. I've been speaking to some people there. One of them described in Kyiv this as a deadly, boring event. It was the same horror, she said, that they've seen before. It reminds you of the early parts of the full-scale invasion, she said. But what can you do? There's a kind of numbness lots of them talked about. There's been a renewed focus at the moment about how civilians are being targeted, particularly after that viral video of the vegetable seller you might have seen in Kherson being chased and targeted by a Russian drone. Another Ukrainian in Kharkiv told me, which you'll hear in a minute, that no one is surprised by that video, such as the attacks as they see them on civilians. What is it like for that to be your normal life? We'll hear from them and have other news after the latest bulletin.
3: I'm Debbie Russ with the BBC News. President Zelensky says Ukraine's supplies of interceptor missiles from allies were only a third of what they were for the same period last year. He spoke after Russian overnight strikes killed at least 21 people, mainly in the Kyiv area. Here's Vitaly Shevchenko.
4: Until a month or two ago, there were ways to tell that a massive attack was about to happen, and residents of the Ukrainian capital spend the night in shelters and at the capital's metro system. These days, these attacks come almost without warning when it's too late to seek shelter. So something's changed, either in the way Russia's launching those missiles, or, as many in Ukraine speculate, in the way intelligence, particularly US intelligence, is shared with Ukraine. But the fact remains that very often recently, residents of the Ukrainian capital are woken up by explosions rather than air raid alerts.
3: German police say they found and disarmed a drone carrying an explosive device at Leipzig airport. They're also investigating another unidentified object that collided with a plane at the same airport. The aircraft suffered minor damage shortly after takeoff, but landed safely. Both incidents happened near to where Ukrainian transport planes are parked. The head of a Russian company which makes military drones has been seriously injured by what appears to be a car bomb. Here's Paul Moss.
5: Vladimir Tkachuk named his drones vampires, and they've been used to devastating effect on Russia's front line. But now it's Mr. Tkachuk himself who's apparently been targeted, his car exploding just outside the city of Yekaterinburg. He was left with serious injuries. The driver was killed. And although nobody's claimed responsibility, all eyes will obviously be on Ukraine. It's only a week since another Russian involved in drone development was shot and injured by an unknown attacker. Other Russians working in this field will presumably now be watching their step.
3: Turkey's ruling party has submitted a bill to Parliament aimed at reaching a final deal to end the decades-old conflict with Kurdish PKK separatists. Sebastian Usher reports.
6: The new law is expected to be approved later this week in the Turkish parliament, where it has wide support. It's intended to finally bring to an end the Kurdish insurgency that's seen more than 40,000 people killed since it began in 1984. There's been a peace process underway for almost 2 years, though it had recently come to a near standstill. The PKK made the decision to disarm and disband after an appeal from its jailed leader, Abdullah Öcalan, last year. If approved, the new law would furnish mechanisms to oversee and verify the process of surrender and disarmament.
3: World News from the BBC. Iran's foreign ministry spokesman says a joint announcement with Oman of a new route through the Strait of Hormuz is being finalised, so long as what he's described as certain third parties do not interfere. President Trump has been talking up the possibility of an imminent deal on the key waterway, but Esmail Baghaei stressed again that the agreement between Iran and Oman wouldn't mean in itself that the strait was secure. In a vote having implications for the future direction of US Democrats, a left-winger has defeated a centrist candidate in a primary to contest a Senate seat in Michigan. Abdul El-Sayed campaigned on healthcare, the economy, and an end to unconditional military aid to Israel. He narrowly beat a moderate

0: supported by Democrat leaders. The US gaming giant Electronic Arts, behind blockbuster games including The Sims and FIFA, has been sold for $55 billion in what's believed to be the largest leveraged buyout in history, Ella Bicknell reports.
1: It's in the game.
2: Known for blockbuster games including EA FC, formerly known as FIFA, and The Sims, Electronic Arts is one of the biggest companies in the gaming industry. The investors include Affinity Partners, led by President Trump's son-in-law Jared Kushner, and Saudi Arabia's Public Investment Fund, which already holds significant stakes in several gaming companies. The investors are taking EA private. Some analysts have expressed concern the deal could lead to layoffs and aggressive monetization of EA's games.
0: Britain's Artificial Intelligence Security Institute says during tests, an AI tool decided by itself to create fake human profiles in an effort to hack into a private website. Mythos software, made by Anthropic, identified people working for a software development platform and then mimicked them online. BBC News.
3: You're listening to Outside Source on the BBC World Service. Welcome back to our global newsroom here in central London. I'm Luke Jones, live at our little desk right in the thick of things. We will connect with one of our colleagues from sport in a moment. We're waiting for white smoke out of that meeting in Morocco of FIFA, the world governing body of football, over that short-lived and very controversial plan to commercialise even further the World Cup, which has led to quite the avalanche of criticism of the FIFA president who was pushing it, Gianni Infantino. Could he be pushed out himself? We will see. First, though, let's get to our main story this afternoon. Russia has attacked Ukraine with ballistic missiles and drones, killing at least 21 people in the process. This is Ukraine's president, Volodymyr Zelensky, says again that if they'd had interceptors or more of them, lives could have been saved. Our chief analyst at BBC Monitoring, Vitaly Shevchenko, is live on the line with us. Where were these attacks exactly, Vitaly, and what do we know about what happened?
4: They primarily targeted various warehouses. That's as much as we know from various official statements, and that's what I've basically gleaned by looking at social media in Ukraine. It's a who's who of household names, retail chains, food stores, DIY shops, electronics suppliers. All of them have been targeted. At some of them, people were killed. A major private postal service was also targeted yet again, and their people were killed as well. And this attack, it's really difficult, Luke, not to see it as retribution for Ukraine's attacks on the Russian online retail platform Wildberries. Something that Ukraine's been doing for weeks now. But it's not just warehouses. There's a tiny commuter railway station in Brovary outside Kiev. And tragically, last night, a train was delayed and people were just, you know, stuck at that platform waiting for their train. And that's when Russian missiles hit and at least eight people were killed at that platform. It's another tragic night.
3: And Ukraine's president, Volodymyr Zelensky, of course, is saying to his allies, well, if you gave us more anti-ballistic systems, we would be able to avoid much more of this destruction. Do you think that will change the situation at all? Because he has said that, as you've told us here on this programme before. He's said that many times before.
4: He has. And when he's saying that, he's kind of treading a really careful line. He doesn't always mention the United States. But by now, it's clear to most people that only the United States can provide the kind of missiles that Ukraine needs to shoot down Russian ballistic missiles, Patriot interceptor missiles. And after meeting President Trump at the White House, that there seemed to be that Volodymyr Zelensky was about to get what he wanted. Donald Trump said that he was giving Ukraine a license to make those interceptor missiles.

0: not selling, not handing out for free, just allowing Ukraine to make it. And then Donald Trump said he wasn't sure about it, so he seems to have changed his mind again. So Volodymyr Zelensky keeps saying, well, look, people are dying. Allow us to make those missiles. We're not asking you to engage in an act of charity for us. We can make them ourselves. But that doesn't seem to be happening. And one of Zelensky's advisors this morning, he said that Russia is able to fire about 100 such missiles at Ukraine a month. That's a huge number.
1: Yeah.
0: And looking at last night's attack, not a single missile was intercepted by Ukraine. So that is really, really bad news for Ukraine. It's it's a dire situation for Ukrainian civilians.
1: Vitaly, thank you for that. That's Vitaly Shevchenko, our chief analyst at BBC Monitoring. We wanted to know what it is like to live through all of this, not just in Kyiv, but in other cities in Ukraine, which are very much affected by the bombardments that Russia sends over. I've been speaking to Lira Nikolenko, who lives in Kharkiv in the northeast. That's been subject to attacks recently. Maxim Kudushko lives in Kramatorsk, which is in the Donetsk region. He is just a few kilometres away from the front line. And Maria Shivlova is in Kyiv, the capital. I asked her first about those deadly attacks overnight.
2: It's same horror for such a long time, so I even don't know what original and interesting to say, except that we may say it's actually deadly boring, still have that. And it's definitely remind me first weeks and months of full-scale invasion when we were not having air defense systems and each attack was extremely deadly. Yes, now we are more resilient, more adapted to stress and danger, but we are less much protected.
1: Why much less protected, do you think?
2: Because we lack air defense systems. And in general, as far as I understood, Russians are now using ballistic missiles, extremely fast missiles. So in general, not much people in the world and countries in the world are having technologies to do that. So it's, again, one of the most intensive technological challenges we have to deal with, because it's always who is the most inventive and who can advance more to protect or to attack someone.
1: And what does that do to you, Maria, in your day-to-day life, knowing that and thinking that? I mean, that must be terrifying. That must put a lot of stress on you.
2: Yes, absolutely. That's more scary, more dangerous, and I get back to following safety rules more closely. So now I immediately run to a shelter. I have all the equipments I need there. For example, it's a sleeping bag, because it's so often, so you basically cannot allow stress too much. You have to make yourself as safe as possible and try to sleep, because you won't be able to work, because all of us have one job and multiple projects to handle. So yeah. I'm just grabbing sleeping bag and sleep in a parking lot on concrete floor. But in a very nice sleeping bag, my sister used to travel to mountains.
1: Am I right in saying you're pregnant as well, though?
2: Yep, 6 months now.
1: Wow, congratulations. Does that add an extra level of concern for you?
2: Yes, it's much more responsibility. So now you need to eat more healthy, to manage your stress better, to take care more about your safety. And it's a bit harder physically as well.
1: Yeah. Maxim, let's go to you in Kramatorsk, because I wonder what your stress levels are like, because you're only a few kilometres from the front line. How are you experiencing it?
3: The situation here has aggravated greatly within the few months. And now we're experiencing glide bombs attacks almost daily. And glide bombs is something you cannot fight, they say. Well, we need certain airplanes and equipment. So air bombs just strike the infrastructure, apartment buildings, and so on. Like maybe two times a day or three times a day. Sometimes we have a break from it, but we also live under the drones attack every day, like 10 to 15 drones attack every day. This means that the car makes

0: explode just beneath your windows. Mm. So the level of stress is really great here, and Russians have begun to attack the crucial infrastructure. So we have no water supply for the third day already. So no water for the whole city, for two cities, for Kramatorsk and Slavyansk, living without water for 3 days already. They also strike electricity supply, just doing everything that the life here would not be possible.
1: And on the point of drones, lots of people have been talking about that video from Kherson. I think Volodymyr Zelensky, your president, actually posted the video on his social media of that vegetable seller being chased mm-hmm. by a Russian drone before it sort of launches at him and explodes. Thankfully, the man survived. I mean, were you surprised when you saw that, or is that the kind of thing which you and your friends and family are worried about?
0: I was not surprised by this video because Kherson is in the same position, is in the same situation as Kramatorsk, maybe even worse in some extent. And the Russians, they are doing everything they can. We have every day bombing strikes, drones, bombs, missiles, and so on. So no one is surprised that happened, but that's awful.
1: Mm. Lira, what about you in Kharkiv? Have things been there?
2: Well, compared to like what I've heard, I think like if we compare Kharkiv to Kyiv, for example, I would say that Kyiv gets longer periods of relatively normal life, but also they get deadlier, like more intense bombardments. Yeah. As for Kharkiv, we are bombed continuously. We kind of have this, like every hour we have air raid alarm, we have drones attacking us. Also, I think that's important to understand that there are two kinds of drones. There are like larger drones, and there are those FPV drones that actually have a camera on them that Russians start using in Kharkiv as well. Unfortunately, before we didn't have that as much. It's life under continuous stress, and we wake up to awful news. Like today we had awful news from Kyiv, and in Kharkiv also we had an aerial bomb exploded. I think three of them came to the same location, and some seven people are injured there. So it's, I think it's what Maria mentioned at the beginning. We don't really have any new words for what's happening, for this horror, because it's like there is this some numbness that we feel towards that, because if you want to live, to operate on a daily basis, if you want to show up for your job, you kind of develop this perspective where you just accept this news with sadness and kind of proceed, because it's a lot of stress actually.
3: I was actually thinking that it's so true, but I would like to highlight that probably we all develop really extremely complex approaches to life we are handling. First of all, the level to handle frustration, because probably each of us going through different crises, it's physical challenges, it's existential crisis, and managerial, because you have to, despite you're going through physically tough experience, you can even not. Before the full scale invasion, I did not realize how strongly physical experience the war is, and it's continuous physical load every day, and it's existential threat, because how to ensure your safety or with such neighbor and international system, it's huge existential question. And also it's everyday managerial task, how to navigate everything from water to helping friends and family on the front line. So it's ability to simultaneously experience multiple crises, but also operate. And despite the fact that most of us, we try to operate and not to comprehend too deeply about current trauma, we still to feel sane and humane, we find spaces to reflect and to comprehend what's happening. So it's crazily simultaneous processes we're dealing within, and they're very complex. I believe we'll get a lot of advancement in different fields of studies that explore human beings after all of that.

0: Which is one way of thinking about it. How do you feel, Maxim, when you hear news of Ukraine trying to take the war further into Russia, to bring it home to Russians, as you sometimes hear? You know, we've seen some of these attacks on the e-commerce retailer Wildberries facilities, and there have been some attacks on parts of the Black Sea coast as well, trying to bring the war closer to Russians. Do you see that and always worry about what the return might be from Russia?
1: I think that that is the thing we should have done long ago. Just return the war home. And it's not about the return. People here say, we strike Russia, we shall have the strike in return of them. And I'm trying to explain people here, to each and everyone I meet, that it's not that we started this war. It's not us who started this war. So we're not getting anything in return. We are defending. We are trying to strike our enemies, to save our lives, to save our families, to save our country. And as I said, we should have done it long ago. Why it wasn't done, I don't know. And we may have different theories about this, but I guess this would be a conspiracy.
0: Lira, I know there's some talk earlier on about this feeling like the beginning of the invasion again, but do you feel like civilians are being more and more targeted now?
2: Well, yeah, I would agree with that, because I just recently read a few materials from Ukrainian experts saying that Russians actually seem to switch from prioritizing military targets to civilian infrastructure even more. I mean, they've never been too scrupulous, you know, and our civilian infrastructure was already targeted in winter when they tried to kind of hit our heating systems, etc. But now it seems a bit like they ran out of military targets, and they just made this, you know, conscious decision to target huge civilian infrastructure objects. I would not really say that it makes me feel less safe personally, because I think that I was not safe before and I'm not safe now either, because you never know where it hits, and the bombs they're using, not all of them are precise. So even if we assume that they are targeting some military object, no one is safe in the city, because you don't know where it goes. But I think it's more like, for me, it's more the question of how these attacks become more and more obviously terroristic and more obviously like against the civilian population. That's what it means for me.
0: Do you agree with that, Maxim?
1: And I think they were terroristic from the very beginning, because they never really distinguished between so-called military targets and civilians. My city has been bombed since the end of February 2022. And from the very beginning, they hit the city objects like a kindergarten. It was like March 14, 2022. Schools, and so on. So as for me, they never really distinguish between military and civilian targets. And from the very beginning, their aim was to terrorize Ukrainians, to make us disbelieve and just to surrender in any means. And now they, some people say they're kind of agonizing. I don't think so, but they're kind of, you know, having a feast. Having a feast of their might, of their power, and so on. And I do hope this feast will once stop.
0: The views of three different Ukrainians there in different parts of Ukraine, Maxim in Kramatorsk, Maria in Kyiv, and Lira in Kharkiv. You're listening to Outside Source on the BBC World Service. The fury in football over FIFA President Gianni Infantino's sudden, controversial and quickly shot down plan to sell off stakes in competitions like the World Cup continues. FIFA, the world governing body of football, are holding talks today in Morocco as Infantino tries to shore up his position. Maz Frouki is our sports reporter. Do we know what this will involve, Maz?
3: Well, we know at the moment that they're meeting. We think they are still meeting. So the motorcades of the senior FIFA officials involved in this emergency meeting that was called late by Gianni Infantino last night. We saw the cars starting to arrive just before noon local time in Rabat, and we believe they are

0: still in the meeting, and clearly there is an awful lot for them to talk about. And around this table of the senior FIFA officials, there are those that are supporters of Gianni Infantino, despite what's been a tumultuous couple of weeks for him. As we say, this kind of company that he mooted to put forward, his FIFA Forward enterprise to encourage investment in the World Cups in global football, was very then shortly shot down on Saturday night after plans for that were revealed last week. But despite that, he has got supporters, and it's important to say that a lot of them across African football, which is maybe perhaps as well why this meeting is taking place in Morocco right now. But around that table as well, there are those that have been highly critical of what has taken place over the last fortnight. And a lot of that criticism that moves on from the FIFA Forward enterprise and that aborted plan of that company is actually then moved personally towards Gianni Infantino, and the fact that he seems to have come up in this plan, it's claimed, pretty much solo on his own before then taking these fully formed plans to the rest of the governing body. So there's an awful lot for them to talk about, and we're waiting to hear if we might get a statement from them in the coming hours, obviously coming out from the Moroccan capital.
1: Yeah, so ears peeled for that. Meanwhile, football does continue. We've got more of the women's AFCON on tonight. What's happening there?
0: Yeah, and it's actually funny that whilst we've got this huge sort of tumultuous and hugely significant meeting going on off the field in Rabat, actually we couldn't have a better example, really, a better showcase for women's football going on the pitches in Rabat. Three of the most exciting teams in African football at the moment in the women's game involved in this group. This is Group C. So we've got the holders and 10-time continental champions, Nigeria, possibly going out at the group stage in this group. We've also got Malawi, who are making their debut with Tabitha and Temwe Chiwenga sisters, really making an impact on the global stage. And Zambia as well, of course, with some of the best players in the world, in Barbara Banda and in Rachel Kundinanji. Now, Zambia and Malawi play each other tonight. Nigeria play Egypt, but only two of those three teams will progress then to the quarterfinals. And this Women's Africa Cup of Nations serving as a very important progression as well for teams that want to play at next year's Women's World Cup. You reach the semi-finals of this Africa Cup of Nations, you are guaranteed a spot at Brazil 2027. That is what these teams are targeting. But we're going to have one of the biggest names in the continent's football missing out as it stands. So yeah, these are big, big matches. Those kick off at 20 local time as well.
1: And in the men's game, Mo Salah has made his move.
0: Yeah, we were talking about where he might go when he left Liverpool in the English Premier League in May after nine really successful years at Anfield. It's actually Trabzonspor where he's going to look like he's going to be playing his club football going forward. He arrived today at the club, pictured in a shirt, lots and lots of fans there screaming his name, very excited to see him put pen to paper on that contract, which we believe will come in the next 24 hours or so. But a big, big coup for the club, and a big, big coup for Turkish football, of course, to have one of the biggest names in African football playing in their colours going forward in the next couple of weeks.
1: Maz, thank you for that. That's Maz Fruki, our sports reporter, on what is happening on the pitch and very much off it as well. As Maz said, that meeting of FIFA football's world governing body is still underway in Rabat in Morocco. They've been at it for a good few hours, in part discussing what the future might be for the FIFA president, Gianni Infantino. As Maz was explaining there, there's been a lot of anger after that ill-fated plan was hurriedly revealed to sell off stakes in some of their competitions like the World Cup to private investors. Big organisations like UEFA, the governing body of European football, putting out very spicy, angry statements at how all of that was handled. The Football Association here in the UK as well, in England, I beg your pardon, sort of being very blunt about what they thought about Mr. Infantino. Any news out of that meeting, we will bring it to you right away. 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
1: Hello, you're listening to Outside Source on the BBC World Service. I'm Luke Jones, live in our global newsroom in central London. We will think about the impact on people who live by and make their living off bodies of water as parts of the Northern Hemisphere suffer with very, very hot temperatures this summer. Also, why a bit of a rocket has crashed, we think, into the moon, and why that could maybe be a good thing for scientists. That's next.
2: BBC News with Debbie Russ. President Zelensky has said that Ukraine's supplies of air defence missiles from abroad have been only a third of what they were for the same period last year. He was speaking after Russian strikes killed at least 21 people across Ukraine overnight. Meanwhile, the head of Ukraine's eastern Donetsk region has ordered hundreds of families with children to leave a key city, Kramatorsk, as it comes under increasingly heavy Russian attacks. German police say they found a drone with an explosive device at Leipzig airport near to where Ukrainian transport planes were parked. They're also investigating an unidentified object that collided with a plane overnight. The ruling party in Turkey have submitted a draft law aimed at reaching a final deal to end the decades-old conflict with the Kurdish separatist movement, the PKK. The bill would see the group disband. In return, many former militants would be protected from prosecution. Iran's foreign ministry spokesman has said that a joint announcement by Iran and Oman of a new route through the Strait of Hormuz is being finalised, so long as what he's described as certain third parties do not interfere. Lebanese state media says one person has been killed and 11 wounded in an Israeli strike in the south of the country. Nigeria's president has said soldiers will get a pay rise of up to 80% in their second salary increase in a month. Bola Tinubu said the lowest-ranking soldiers would receive the biggest raises. A major global study of butterflies shows that many species are moving into new areas while others are retreating from traditional habitats, largely driven by climate change. The study found urbanisation and intensive agriculture are also having an impact on butterfly populations. The insects are highly sensitive to temperature changes. BBC News.
1: BBC World Service, this is Outside Source. I'm Luke Jones. We are again live in our global newsroom here in central London. We'll look up to space in a moment and wonder why a big piece of a rocket made by SpaceX has, we are pretty sure, crashed into the moon. First, though, matters here on Earth. There's been a lot of discussion and concern in the Northern Hemisphere during this summer about some very high temperatures and the influence of global warming there. Earlier on in the programme, we had some news from Austria that they had had a record-breaking high temperature for the second day on the trot. Slovakia today announced that they had had a record-breaking hot day as well. As have lots of places we've discussed, haven't we, the wildfires troubling parts of Western Europe. What about bodies of water, though? This week, the Rhine in Germany and the Netherlands has fallen to record low levels, so much so that one of our guests says that her firm has stopped operating container ships on it. It's so low. Lake Velence in Hungary once had popular beaches and wildlife. It's now a weed-covered patch of dry land. And in central Florida in the United States, even though this is meant to be the wet season, they're experiencing their most severe drought since the year 2000. One fishing business owner tells us that they've shut up shop for the first time in 10 years. So low is the water. I've been speaking to Captain Austin Sorchuk, who's in North Lake County, Florida, Gurgu Taranitz, who's in Lake Velence, Hungary, and Christian Schmidt, who's in Mannheim, Germany. We discussed their water-based worries, of course, but started with Captain Austin in Florida talking about the beauty and the bounty that they enjoy from their particular body of water when all was well.
3: It's a beautiful environment. I wouldn't say exotic because we're in north central Florida, but it's full of cypress trees, and the water kind of is it's tan in some places but crystal clear in others where we have springs. And it's lily pads everywhere and people flourishing. And we used to have people that would take boat tours through our canals because they're very, like jungles in some places.

0: It was beautiful. Some of the lakes still have quite a bit of water because they're water controlled. But on my end, we've lost over 4 feet.
1: Gosh.
0: Yeah. And so my boat only takes 18 inches of water, but unfortunately, my prop is now sitting in mud, so I'm out of business at the moment.
1: So it's really low, yeah.
0: It's very low.
1: Christian, tell us about the Rhine, from your vantage point. When it's at its best, when it was at its best, describe it for us.
2: Yes, the River Rhine is like one of the most important waterways in Europe, actually, and there's a lot of traffic going on. So when I'm having a walk along the Rhine, there are two things I usually do. One is like sit down at the riverside and then having a look at all the traffic. You know, you can see all the boats passing by, and there's like all sorts of stuff on it. There's containers and there's coal, and there's even like windmills being transported on it, and you can see everything. And there's like boat passing after boat passing after boat passing. You can really see that it's like a really important waterway for the industry in Germany that we have. And then I usually take a longer stroll along an old Rhine channel, where the water used to flow, and sometimes in the spring there's like a flood everywhere. You could see like little frogs peeking at you, and then later in the year there isn't that much water, but there's still like a lot of birds nesting there and a lot of wildlife you can see. And that's a really nice place to have a relaxing walk after your work.
1: Yeah, beautiful. Gugu,
0: It's
1: tell
0: a
1: us
0: fresh water.
1: about Lake Velence in Hungary.
3: Yeah, Lake Velence is located middle of Hungary. It's around the lake. It's about 30 kilometers, so it's a kind of big lake, and it used to be a crowded tourist place during the summer because we are not so far from Budapest, the capital. So lots of people came during the summer to have a swim or something like that. And yeah, during the years, the wildlife is gone, the fishes are gone, so it's really sad to see, and no tourism at all during this summer.
1: And just explain for us, Gugu, why that is, what it has been reduced to.
3: This summer it's getting even worse because now you cannot, the government said it's not healthy to go in to have a swim or have a bath in the lake because it's too small nowadays. And a few weeks ago, somebody walked through the lake, so it's that small,
1: Wow.
3: the water. Yeah, so it's not good. And a few years ago we had some other issues with the lake. Loads of fishes died, so it means loads of fishes. It's more thousand kilos fishes died in the lake because of the hot weather.
2: I actually was there during my holidays, and I still remember like this beautiful lake, and having you telling me that you can just walk through is really a pity.
3: Yes. Yeah. Loads of German tourists used to came. Yeah.
1: And obviously, you've not got enough water in your lake, Gurgu. Austin, you're having issues with not enough water in your lake. Just explain for us fully how bad it's got for you, Austin, and your business.
0: I'm, like I said, I'm a family guide, a family charter, and I do about 150 charters per year. And at the moment, it was deep enough that I had to use a full line of anchor. And now it's not, you couldn't walk across it because, unfortunately, how they treat the water down here, all the lily pads and floating debris is now settled on the bottom. So even if the lake is dried up or my canal is about a foot deep, in most places, you would sink 6 feet down into the mud.
1: Oh.
0: We've lost fish. The water is super hot. I know you're having a heat wave in London right now, but an average day in Florida is 95 to 100 degrees Fahrenheit.
1: Wow.
0: So we have a lot of extremely warm water, so it's not safe to swim due to bacteria, and the wildlife is really being hurt.
1: And that in Celsius is sort of 32 to 37 degrees Celsius for those using old money. Isn't this
0: Yes.
1: meant to be your wet season, though, Austin?
0: Yeah, so here's the weird thing. We get daily rain in Florida, this year more than we.

0: we've had in the last 7 years. But the problem for us is that it's so hot that by the time the rain comes down, as soon as after the storm, the roads are dry, the yard is dry. It rains for about 5 minutes here, and then it's over. It will rain on the other side of the street, but not the side I'm on.
1: Mm. Has that completely put you out of business then, at least for the moment?
0: I have been officially closed for the first time in 10 years since April. And in that 3 months, I've been busier than I've ever been due to being on the news a few months ago, but the same topic.
1: Yeah. I mean, can you afford to be closed since April?
0: I can't. I've actually picked up side jobs, mowing yards, and just helping out where I can, because I still have to pay the bills of owning a company, even if the company's not open, in hopes that one day we can be open again.
1: What do you make of that, Christiane?
2: I think actually it sounds pretty familiar to us. So I'm working for a company that's called Contago, and we're transporting containers on the river with ships. They're not those big ships that operate on the ocean, but small ones on the river. And we're actually also kind of out of business. So there's still 6 ships left this week. They're probably not going to run later than this weekend because the water level is still declining. And I think, so what a lot of people say is that, so the water level is always changing. You know, you always have like high water levels, low water levels. Mm. But what you can see during the recent years is that it's getting more and more extreme, and especially the periods that we don't have any rain, and the water levels are really that low that we can't really transport containers anymore, getting longer and longer. Now we've even met the worst case scenario, as the water level is as low as it's ever been recorded. So you can find like things on the riverside, like old notes that people wrote on stones when it was that bad somewhere before. Or I think they even found like a mammoth somewhere.
1: A mammoth?
2: But I think that was on the Danube, actually. That wasn't on the Rhine, but because the water level is so low that you just keep finding stuff. But that's funny as like a visitor from the outside, even if you have like the smell from the dry river, but it's not that funny if you're like a company. Mm. And I think that's what Austin said really resonates with us. So we have some issues with rail transport also in Europe, especially in Germany. And usually what we would do is just try to get as much containers onto the rail rather than on the ship when we have those low water levels. But we can't do that now. So all the industry is like it's in a big struggle. So it's not just us, but everyone that needs resources that are transported on the river.
0: Is it cheaper to run your company through the river than it is on the rails?
2: Yeah, I think both are cheaper than truck. So if you switch from transporting from the big seaports by truck to doing it by rail or by ship, it's cheaper for you, and it's better for the environment as well, as they are way more energy efficient. And especially rail is using electricity. So if we run it on green electricity, it's really great for the climate.
3: It's a fun fact that here in Hungary, the Danube is in the same situation like your river, Christine. And they found some stuff and bombs and motorcycles from the Second World War because the water level is so small at the Danube nowadays.
1: Wow. I'm interested in how you're all coping. Austin was explaining how he was taking on some odd jobs on the side. But Gogo, what about you? If you know, haven't got a lake for tourists to come and swim in and enjoy, I mean, are they coming at all? Are they? I mean, I guess it's not particularly nice to just even walk around a dry lake, is it?
3: Yeah, we are running a restaurant and an accommodation with 9 rooms. It's a small motel. Our situation is a little bit different because our restaurant and motel is located beside the highway and near to the lake. So we are open all year long and we give a good quality kind of food. So we have guests during the year as well. But every year we prepare for the summer because summer is the high season when we double our customer number. But this year we didn't double it. We just managed the normal level. As in January, we have the same quantity of guests

0: as in January, so nothing changed. But I planned it like I thought it's gonna be because we knew it that the lake is not gonna be good during the summertime. So I didn't hire new people to work with us. So we try to manage, but I would be much more happier if it would be a good summer with loads of guests in the restaurant. But in that kind of heat, it's 40 Celsius during the summer. The people are not coming to eat for lunch because it's too hot. So
1: You and
0: the
1: I have
0: dinner
1: about the
0: is
1: same
0: okay.
1: temperature, it sounds.
0: So it's so difficult to live with it. Yeah.
2: Have any of you got an idea about what you might do going forward? Because, I mean, is this just going to be the same each summer here in the Northern Hemisphere? I mean, Gogo, are you making plans to
0: Yeah,
2: properly
0: sure. We
2: reorientate your
0: the
2: business?
0: me and other business owners try to think and try to make some organization to get tourists and guests around the lake, or to do some gastronomy festivals to come to the Lake Valence and some wine tasting things and things like that. And you can, during the year, it's 30 kilometers around the lake, so it's a good lake for ride along with the bicycle. So around with the bicycle, we got some hills around with forest, so you can do some hiking tours as well. So we try to do some locality and help us with these things.
3: Yeah, I think that's a really good point, you know, to make sure you make the best out of it. That's actually what we also do. Our concept is that we're not just having like one mode of transport, but we rather rely on several modes of transport, as when one is not working, as it is for the river right now, for example, we can switch to different modes, which isn't like e easy nowadays. So there's still a lot of investments and infrastructure we need and so on. But I think it's better to like diversify how you're earning your money, or in our case, how we're transporting goods, so we can be a lot more resilient, as for example, the rail is also so if like trees dry out, they keep falling on the railroads and then the railroad stops. So it's not just like a river issue, but also a rail issue for us.
1: In my area, it's difficult to say, to be honest with you, that we can't really walk close to our waterways because we have alligators in Florida. It's not really safe for us to really walk close to the water, especially when the water's lower. Alligators come up more and are more predators. If it continues like this until the end of the year, I might have to look for a different location where the water is higher, which is not something I'm looking forward to because I've been established in the same spot for 10 years at the Haynes Creek Getaway, which is an RV park that I run out of. As a captain, it is actually illegal in the state of Florida for me to run a charter out of a public boat ramp or a residential area due to insurance reasons. So it's difficult for me to find a marina, somewhere else that is not just willing to have me there, but also willing to let me run a company out of there.
2: So, in the meantime, Austin, I guess I assume with a lot less money coming in, I mean, what are you doing? Are you having to tighten your belt? Are you cutting back on things? I mean, like away from business in your personal life?
1: I am down to the bare bones. I've taken a roommate in my house to help me pay the mortgage, and I've completely stepped back from my career for the last 10 years. Like I said, I've taken jobs that I haven't done in 10 years because I haven't needed to. The tourist business industry in Florida, we get just in Disney World, we get 50 million tourists a year that come to Disney World, which is only about 45 minutes from where I am. And with the water being so low, like I've said, I've turned down 72 charters, and that's my entire year living. Summer is actually different for us here. Summer is actually the highlight. It's summer vacation for kids. Everybody comes to Florida for the beaches and the lakes and Disney World. And then this year is very crippling, very, very crippling.
0: Sorry to hear that. What is the situation in Florida with you? It's sad.
1: I appreciate that.
0: Yeah,
1: I hope we
0: everything.
1: both succeed soon.
0: And I don't see in Hungary.

0: what is going to be the answer from the government or from the country. And I think it's not a 1 year problem nowadays here or in the world. So it's a trend, I think. So it's going to be even much more hot weather year by year. So that's why we have to figure it out, something like how can we run the business and to do something good in the area.
1: Yeah, for us, it's usually most of the water comes from either rainfall or from the great glaciers in the mountains. But as the glaciers are all melted by now, we don't have this reliant water source for the river. Austin, I was wondering whether the alligators, they change their way of behavior because they are also reliant on the water, right? And if the water is gone, what do the alligators do?
2: They get more aggressive. There's not enough water for them to hide properly. Thankfully, we have the Florida Everglades down here, which is a massive area of swamp. So we have a very big population of birds and other wildlife that keep them fed. But the problem is we've been seeing an increase of attacks on people and whatnot because people are, to be honest with you, a lot of people in Florida are not educated enough on our predators. So the alligators don't have a lot of room to hide because the water's so low. So they get more aggressive. They come up on shore. And our alligators can get up to about 14 feet here. So it's pretty bad. In South Florida, we have pythons, Burmese pythons that have invaded our Everglades. So as the water gets lower, these creatures are now moving outside of their normal area to find more food, which then approaches into our area. So there's a lot of predators that need to stay in the water. So if we have water, they can hide better and we don't have to worry about them so much.
3: That's Austin in Florida, Gurgu in Hungary and Christian in Germany. Elsewhere, 4 tons of discarded SpaceX rocket, part of the Falcon 9, and roughly the weight of a hippopotamus, has unintentionally crashed into the moon at high speed. Might this be useful, however? I've been speaking to Dr. John Pernay Fisher, research fellow at the University of Manchester in the UK, and Dr. Wendy Whitman Cobb, professor at the School of Advanced Air and Space Studies in Alabama.
4: The Falcon 9 rocket is SpaceX's reusable workhorse. It's the one that they practically launch every day now. It's not the Starship that we see sort of that's been in testing. Mm. So the Falcon 9 is reusable. In this case, though, it was used last year to launch 2 landers for the moon. So it was already heading towards the moon. This is a second stage rocket body, so it's not the one part that comes back to Earth. So on its way to deploy these lunar landers, this rocket body was also found, ended up on its way towards the moon. And that is what has apparently crashed on the moon to this morning.
3: And Dr. John, when I heard this news this morning on my way into the office, I thought, oh, what a nightmare. They must be really angry at this. But not necessarily the case. This could be useful.
5: Well, yeah, I guess the good thing about scientists is we can always extract a little bit of usefulness, even though perhaps things have gone a bit sort of off nominal, as they say. Impacts hit the moon all the time, and so it's still a useful sort of data point to try and understand how craters interact on the moon. If we want to ultimately have a permanent or semi-permanent presence on the moon, being hit by stuff, mostly meteorites, is going to be a risk. And so it offers an opportunity to understand how dust is displaced, how rock is displaced, how craters are formed. So there's some good we can come of this. Obviously, littering the moon isn't necessarily ideal, though.
3: No. It would be a £75 on-the-spot fine if it was here in the UK. Dr. Wendy, what about those data points and how they are measured? Because, as we've already alluded to, we don't even necessarily know, we haven't confirmed that this has actually crashed on the moon. So if we're not wholly sure of that fact yet, how are you getting to the point where you're measuring lots of interesting things to do with how the impact happened?
4: Yeah, so this is absolutely an inadvertent sort of test. NASA has actually used crashes into the moon in the past in order to study the exact same things you guys were just talking about. In that case, they did have a lunar orbiter over the moon that was able to pick up on this data. In this case, we do have some things in orbit around the moon, but they aren't necessarily in a place where they could capture direct data, and the data that they are capturing, it just takes some time to get back to us. And so it, I think this is just a matter of time. We have a

good idea of where the rocket body crashed. And so I think that, you know, it's in terms of getting this data back, it's a matter of we didn't necessarily have the things in place directly to measure it. Mm-hmm. And what is there and can measure it, it's just going to take a little bit of time to get.

0: The backyard Ashley was sitting was a fire burning. Came in and greeted me and hugged me. And we started to talk about things, about the people I must recruit. So we sat there, we talked, and then he started to play guitar. We sang some freedom songs and Bob Marley. Oh, pirates, yes, they're up there. That one, he loved that one. He knew his time came, but he told me he's coming back for me.
1: In July 1987, 18 months after that last meeting, Ashley Creel was shot and killed when security police officers tracked him down to a safe house in the Cape Flat suburb of Athlone, where he had been staying, having returned from exile. He was 20 years old. His funeral was the scene of yet more violence as the crowds who had turned out to pay their respects were attacked by the security police, who attempted to remove the ANC flag that had been draped over the coffin. By then, Adil was in exile in Lesotho.
0: It was in August, and as we were walking to town, to all the ANC guys, and we got a newspaper, so to speak, and I saw some policemen trying to pull the flag. Then I read Ashley Creel, MK guerrilla, was killed. I felt very broken and I cried. I wanted to go back, but I knew that I could not go back because I was going to be killed myself.
1: The security police officer who killed Ashley, Jeffrey Benzin, was granted amnesty by the Truth and Reconciliation Commission. He testified that it had been an accident, an account rejected by Ashley's family and others. Benzin died in 2024, and the circumstances surrounding Ashley's death have still not been established.
2: A private inquiry into the death of anti-apartheid activist Ashley Creel is to be set up by his family.
1: As South Africa emerged from white minority rule in the 1990s, many of the people who lost their lives in the struggle against apartheid became symbols of the country's painful past, including Ashley, who Nelson Mandela paid tribute to after he was released from prison in 1990.
3: I salute combatants of Umkhonto we Sizwe. Like Ashley Creel, who have paid the ultimate price for the freedom of all South Africans.
0: I want people to know Ashley. That's a beautiful person that he was. And the commitments that he personally made. He gave his life. Everything he had, he gave his life twice. Once when he left the country, and secondly when they took his life brutally. I want people to realize that freedom isn't free. And Ashley always said, victory or death, we shall be free.
1: Adil Ghori November still lives on the Cape Flats. He was speaking to me, Sameer Bakhsh, for this edition of Witness History.
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7: Our focus is Rabat, where off the field, some of the biggest names in world football are meeting, having been summoned for emergency talks by the FIFA president, Gianni Infantino. It's been a tumultuous few weeks for him. So what comes next?
4: This is the BBC World Service, the world's radio station.
8: Welcome to the newsroom from the BBC World Service. I'm Pete Ross. Ukraine says its supply of air defence missiles are critically low after at least 21 people were killed in the latest Russian strikes.
9: The house was shaking. I don't just want to hide in some basement. I want to leave Kyiv as soon as possible so this horror, this nightmare will end.
8: Also,
10: they gave them specific smells, which they made nice for the mice by putting them in a rich context.
8: Why do some smells trigger childhood memories? Iran and Oman are close to agreeing a proposal to open a new route for ships through the Strait of Hormuz. Israel carries out fresh strikes in southern Lebanon after the UN says hundreds of thousands of people displaced in the country are beginning to return to their homes. And in Italy,
11: when the person called me this morning, they burst into tears when they heard the news.
8: A lottery ticket that was thrown away has been found by workers at a refuse dump.

0: That's all coming up after this news bulletin.
1: I'm Debbie Russ with the BBC News. President Zelensky says Ukraine's supplies of interceptor missiles from allies were only a third of what they were for the same period last year. He spoke after Russian overnight strikes killed at least 21 people, mainly in the Kyiv area. Here's Vitaly Shevchenko.
2: Until a month or two ago, there were ways to tell that a massive attack was about to happen, and residents of the Ukrainian capital spend their nights in shelters and at the capital's metro system. These days, these attacks come almost without warning when it's too late to seek shelter. So something's changed, either in the way Russia's launching those missiles, or, as many in Ukraine speculate, in the way intelligence, particularly US intelligence, is shared with Ukraine. But the fact remains that very often recently, residents of the Ukrainian capital are woken up by explosions rather than air raid alerts.
1: In a vote having implications for the future direction of America's Democrats, a left-winger, Abdul El-Sayed, has defeated a centrist candidate to contest a Senate seat in Michigan. Anthony Zerka reports from Washington.
3: El-Sayed campaigned on left-wing priorities, including expanding government-provided health insurance, increasing taxes on the wealthy, reducing the influence of money in politics, and cutting off U.S. aid to Israel. His supporters in Michigan and across the U.S. are hoping that a general election victory will demonstrate that a progressive candidate can win in a key battleground state. Republicans are already stepping up their attacks on El-Sayed as out of step with Michigan voters. President Trump called him a, quote, communist loser who hates Jews and Israel.
1: Anthony Zerka reporting. Iran's foreign ministry spokesman says a joint announcement with Oman of a new route through the Strait of Hormuz is being finalized, so long as what he's described as certain third parties do not interfere. Here's Frank Gardner.
4: This may be the closest we've come yet to a deal that provides a way out of the damaging and ever-worsening conflict between Iran and the US. The deal, which is yet to be publicly endorsed by Donald Trump, envisages inbound shipping to the Gulf, passing along a northern route close to Iran's coast and under its notional control. Outbound shipping would pass to the south, avoiding an area believed to be sown with sea mines. That doesn't sound that different from the long-standing traffic separation scheme that's been in place in the Strait of Hormuz since 1968. But what's changed is that Iran's Revolutionary Guards Corps, having survived months of devastating US airstrikes, are now insisting on exerting some kind of sovereign control over the strait.
1: Frank Gardner reporting. You're listening to the latest world news from the BBC. A black powerlifter has accused the sports authorities of endangering her life and failing to tackle racism after she was controversially disqualified from an event. Belgian Sunita Muller's world record attempt in Lithuania in June was ruled out when a spotter who helps keep athletes safe during lifts obstructed the weights with his knee. The man later posted on social media, "I'm a racist and I did it intentionally." He since said the message was a joke, but he's been banned from the sport and is being investigated by Lithuanian police. The authorities in Pakistan have suspended all 78 officers at a Lahore police station following allegations that a woman was raped there. The 22-year-old has learning difficulties and was reportedly picked up by a policeman and taken to the station and raped there. A major global study of butterflies shows that many species are moving into new areas, while others are retreating from traditional habitats, largely driven by climate change. Researchers examined more than 1,700 species. Laura Kane reports.
5: The study, published by the journal Nature, Ecology and Evolution, looked at butterflies in more than 100 countries. It found that global changes are leading to widespread species redistribution. Butterflies are particularly sensitive to temperature changes and are often considered an early warning species, indicating the health of ecosystems. Some butterflies are relocating northwards as they seek cooler and more suitable environments. Though climate change and severe weather are the main drivers of change, urbanisation and intensive agriculture are also having an impact.
1: Britain's Artificial Intelligence Security Institute says during tests, an AI tool decided by itself to create fake human profiles in an effort to hack into a private website. Mythos software, made by Anthropic, identified people

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1: You're listening to The Newsroom from the BBC World Service with me, Pete Ross. We begin the programme with the latest in Ukraine. On Wednesday, Russia fired 24 ballistic and 4 cruise missiles at Ukraine. None were intercepted. Kyiv says at least 21 people are known to have been killed in the strikes. President Zelensky has called on his Western allies, especially the United States, to raise production of air defence missiles and send them to Ukraine. He said that so far this year, supplies of these in his country were a third of what they were at the same time in 2025. And had more been available, then lives would have been saved. This resident in a rainy Kyiv, Tatiana Drumak, said that she was terrified during the latest strikes.
2: Last night was just awful. For the first time, the lack of anti-ballistic defenses was felt so strongly. The house was shaking. I don't just want to hide in some basement. I want to leave Kyiv as soon as possible, so this horror, this nightmare will end.
1: I heard more from our correspondent in the Ukrainian capital, Dan Johnson.
3: We don't have any confirmed numbers. The Ukrainians are very reluctant to give that sort of information because presumably it would be something that the Russians would be very interested in. We don't know if supplies have completely been exhausted or if it's just getting stretched to the level where they can't actually now decide where to place those interceptor batteries, because to cover the whole country you've got to spread these things out, and if there aren't enough to cover Ukraine, then you have to make selective decisions about where to place those. Are they just rationing the numbers that they use and the amount of targets incoming that they actually try and intercept? That can't be the case, because the missiles that were fired last night, more than 20 ballistic missiles coming from Russia, were aimed almost directly at Kyiv, at the capital. We were stood on the rooftop of the hotel last night watching and listening to those explosions. We could see the fires burning. So this was right in the heart of Ukraine, and yet still they were apparently able to do nothing to intercept those incoming missiles, which fly so fast and are being fired from just over the border in Russia, which means that they get here to the capital, Kyiv, or to other big cities in such quick time. And that's why last night the air raid siren sounded, but it was only about a minute until we heard explosions and impact. That's why President Zelensky says he's seen so much devastation, so many casualties, and why he is pinning those injuries and deaths on the fact that he doesn't have enough of those Patriot interceptors to do what he thinks is necessary to keep his people safe. He certainly wasn't able to do that last night.
1: And have we got any sense that Washington has heard President Zelensky's pleas today and that they're ready to send some more Patriot missiles? And if not, who else might come to Ukraine's aid?
3: I've seen no direct response from the US today. I'm sure they'll have seen what happened, because this was one of the deadliest nights that Kyiv has experienced in recent weeks. And there's been a ramping up and intensification of long-range attacks by both sides over the past few weeks. That may indeed be why the Russians wanted to hit the Ukrainian capital so hard last night, because they've suffered so many attacks deeper into Russia from Ukrainian drones themselves over the past few weeks. The UK Defence Secretary, Wes Streeting, has appeared on a visit in Kyiv today, meeting President Zelensky. He was asked about support for Ukraine in terms of air defence interceptors. He wasn't making any firm promises today, but said that he would keep looking at what Ukraine needed and trying to put pressure on those who can supply the effective missile defense systems to try to make sure that Ukraine has got what it needs to keep people safe. But what we did get from talking to ordinary Ukrainians who live near some of those warehouses that burned down last night, some of the people who worked there and were caught up in this, is that they do feel a vulnerability. First of all, because Russia feels its civilians have been targeted by the sorts of attacks that Ukraine has been pursuing over the past few weeks, that may put Ukrainian civilians at more risk, and without effective air defense cover, it means essentially when those ballistic missiles get launched, the skies are open for Russia to hit essentially any target that it likes.
1: Dan Johnson in Kyiv. 8 months after Zoran Mamdani became the mayor of New York City, another left-wing Democrat, who's also Muslim, has become one of the party's candidates in November's crucial midterm elections. Abdul El Sayed, the son of Egyptian immigrants, narrowly beat Haley Stevens, who had the backing of the Democratic establishment and far greater financial support. He's won a primary contest in the state of Michigan. She's from the centrist moderate wing of the Democrats, which has dominated the party for decades. Mr. Al-Sayed, who will now challenge a Republican, Mike Rogers, to become a US senator, said that his win against Ms. Stevens proved that money didn't guarantee victory.
4: We took

0: run a machine. You're not supposed to be able to beat $70 million of outside spending, a record amount of money spent in a campaign against a Democrat in a primary in any campaign. You're not supposed to be able to beat that. And what we showed is that the power of our many is greater than the power of their money.
1: That upcoming election could prove to be a bellwether moment for Democratic politics. I heard more about the election in Michigan from our North America correspondent, Anthony Zirka.
2: It was narrowly decided just by about 1%, it looks like it's going to be. It exposed the divides in the Democratic Party between centrists, the Democratic establishment here in Washington, D.C., that backs candidates that they deem to be electable, and the grassroots liberal wing of the Democratic Party that wants fighters, people who are going to take it to Donald Trump and fully embrace left-wing policy proposals like taxing the wealthy, cutting off United States military aid to Israel, providing government-run health insurance to all Americans, and getting money out of politics. Clearly, the voting in Michigan demonstrates that the party still has these divisions. And the challenge for Abdul El-Sayed now is going to be uniting that party to take on the Republican in November in what is going to be a very, very important race for determining which party controls the United States Senate in November.
1: Yeah, with that in mind, this result of this Michigan primary, it marks a fairly significant triumph, the latest triumph for the left of the party. What do you think it tells us about the future direction of the Democrats, particularly with, as you say, those crucial midterms around the corner?
2: Well, I think it shows that the Democratic establishment, its influence in a lot of these races is waning. And even when they were able to direct overwhelming campaign funds to support the candidate of their choice, that by no means guarantees victories. I also think it shows that being willing to criticize Israel and America's support for Israel is no longer a black mark on a candidate, that this is actually something that is more in line at this point with where a lot of Democratic voters are. Pro-Israeli interest groups, including AIPAC, supported Haley Stevens overwhelmingly, tens of millions of dollars to her campaign. She outspent El-Sayed by about a margin of 10 to 1 in this race, and that didn't matter. The grassroots enthusiasm was on El-Sayed's part. Now, when you listen to progressives, this is just a first step. What they're really hoping is to show that a candidate like El-Sayed can win in a battleground state in November. And maybe we need to have a progressive as the Democratic presidential standard bearer in 2028. It certainly will bolster their argument if that's the case.
1: And what's been the reaction from the Republican Party?
2: Well, they've already gone after El-Sayed. I think they thought he was going to win. The polls showed that he was likely to win today. So they're already up with ads attacking him as out of step with Michigan voters, too liberal. They've focused on his full name, Abdul Rahim El-Sayed, I guess suggesting that he is un-American or somehow not the kind of candidate that Michigan voters should support. And Donald Trump himself has posted on Truth Social, calling him a anti-Jew, anti-Israel communist.
1: Anthony Zirka. Now, why do some smells, a wet playground, applying sunscreen on a sunny day, the smell of fresh baked cookies out of the oven, evoke such a strong and long-lasting connection to childhood? A team of neuroscientists from the French National Centre for Scientific Research might have the answer. They say they've discovered why memories from childhood that are triggered by smells endure in a way that other memories don't. Stephanie Prentice has this report.
3: Autobiographical memories are long-term recollections that scientists say shape personal identity. They're linked to specific times and events, often vivid and evocative, allowing people to mentally travel back into their past. But why do they last so much longer than others, and why do they feel so powerful? A team in France has found that neurons generated after birth in the olfactory system play an important role by encoding smell into memory. The researchers questioned more than 600 people about childhood memories related to smell, then used hundreds of mice for stage two, because the rodents have an olfactory system very similar to a human's. Professor Asfa Majid is a cognitive scientist from the University of Oxford in England who's been studying the research.
4: They got young mice, so kind of mice that are under a month old, and they gave them specific smells, which they made nice for the mice by putting them in a rich context. So they get to play in an environment that's like a playground.

0: around and they're being exposed to the smell at the same time. And what they find was that those mice still showed a preference for that smell as young adults later on.
1: The team then tested the theory that certain neurons encode smell by temporarily switching them off.
0: And when they did that, those same mice didn't have a preference for that smell anymore.
1: The idea that a smell or a taste can take someone back to childhood isn't new. Culturally, it's commonly associated with the author Marcel Proust, who explored the idea that madeleines, the cakes, can bring back a flood of childhood memories, something a lot of people can relate to.
2: Cigarettes, perfume and vodka from my grandmother. Which sounds horrible. She wasn't an alcoholic. She just had her 5 o'clock cocktail.
3: Pipes, smoking pipes, always remind me of Isle of Wight.
4: Old mud makes us the memories of old villages back home in India, you know. Smells takes us back memories, old memories, you know. Very beautiful and lovely.
1: This study indicates that childhood is a special period in our lives when smells become deeply imprinted in the brain's emotional hub, helping to explain why those memories can be so powerful decades later.
5: Stephanie Prentice reporting. You're listening to The Newsroom from the BBC World Service. Iran says a new deal with Oman on a new route for ships through the Strait of Hormuz is being finalised. Tehran's foreign ministry said it would only go ahead if, in their words, certain third parties did not obstruct the process. President Trump and other senior US officials have been talking up the possibility of an imminent deal being agreed on the key waterway. However, it's still far from clear if the details will be fully acceptable to either President Trump or his Gulf Arab allies. Here's our security correspondent, Frank Gardner.
6: This could well be the best chance of an off-ramp, but a way out of the current impasse, the quagmire that Donald Trump has got himself into with this war, where he's faced with only two choices: escalation, and they're running out of missiles and interceptor missiles, and running out of targets, for that matter, in Iran, and making themselves increasingly unpopular back home domestically, or accepting a very unpalatable deal. Now, while there may or may not be negotiations going on between the US and Iran, the US says there is, Iran says there isn't, there definitely have been these negotiations going on between the two littoral states, the two coastal states, Iran and Oman. And the deal that they have come up with, we pretty much knew the parameters of this for the last 24 hours, but this is the firmest confirmation we've had yet, coming from Iran's foreign ministry, specifically from the foreign ministry's spokesman, Ismail Behaei, who says that there would be a northern route whereby inbound traffic to the Gulf would kind of cling to the Iranian coast and would be under some kind of Iranian control, probably meaning inspection, possibly some kind of fees. And outbound traffic would go a southern route closer to Oman's coast, and Iran would have a much looser surveillance over that, and Oman would have a bit of control. Now, what we don't know is whether that is going to be acceptable to Donald Trump. I think for the Gulf Arab states, they're not going to like it, but it's probably a lot more palatable to them than endless war, which is what they're faced with. And what that means is endless US airstrikes on Iran, or intermittent ones, a blockade, and counterstrikes by Iran on their infrastructure in places like Jordan, Kuwait, Bahrain, and so on. So this could well be the best way out of it. Probably a better and easier deal to do than the Memorandum of Understanding, which was very loose on language, loose on specifics, and was heavily criticised. This at least is a deal that's got, you know, some serious negotiation that's taken place in it, and it's acceptable to Oman, you know, which has, of course, got a stake in the Strait of Hormuz. It's one of the two states on that Gulf passageway.
5: Our security correspondent, Frank Gardner. A day after the latest round of US-facilitated peace talks between Israel and Lebanon, the Israeli army has been carrying out strikes in southern Lebanon. The IDF said it was in response to what it said was a violation of the ceasefire by Hezbollah. Residents of a southern Lebanese village received an online warning about the strikes. It comes after the United Nations says more than 800,000 people in Lebanon have begun returning to their homes. Our correspondent Nafise Konivard is in Beirut and joins us now. Nafise, thanks for being with us. What do we know about these latest Israeli strikes in southern Lebanon?
7: First, the

0: Evacuation order came after weeks after the ceasefire. It was the first time in weeks that the South witnessed such evacuation order for one of the towns in the entire province. Despite that the airstrike was massive today, it doesn't mean that it was something that wasn't happening in the past few weeks. On and off, the southern Lebanon have witnessed continuous airstrikes and artillery attacks by the Israeli army. But today, it was the first time after weeks that there was an evacuation order. And at least one person was killed, and according to the Lebanese government, and 11 people were injured. Right after that evacuation order, then airstrike came, and it was heard in several areas of the south. And it is concerning for many people that are returning there, because it was kind of warning shot for those that are returning to their destroyed villages as well. The Israeli army hasn't elaborated or explained what was that violation of the ceasefire by Hezbollah was, and Hezbollah hasn't reacted yet regarding that accusation.
1: And this is all happening as hundreds of thousands of people begin returning home. They've been displaced since the war began. What are they returning home to?
0: But I have been in the southern Lebanon multiple times, right after the ceasefire happened, before that, and when people started to return. What we saw that people are returning to mainly destroyed villages and towns, and even in the cities that part of them are destroyed or attacked, most of the houses are damaged, or some of them are not livable, but it seems that most of the displaced people prefer to go back to their villages rather than staying, or the areas close to their villages in the southern Lebanon, rather than staying in places in like Beirut that they have no facility, they have no help, and they are not among their own people or closer to home, let's say.
1: Nafiseh, thank you. Nafiseh Konavard in Beirut. For years, the Philippines built one of the world's biggest outsourcing industries, employing almost 2 million people to serving customers around the world. But as artificial intelligence spreads through workplaces, some employees say they're already being replaced by the technology they were asked to use. The BBC's Asia Business correspondent, Surinjana Tiwari, reports from Manila.
2: The outsourcing industry employs around 1.9 million Filipinos. It generates roughly $40 billion a year by providing customer service, software development, accounting, and content creation for companies around the world. Workers say artificial intelligence is changing jobs, and in some cases, ending them. None of the people we spoke to were willing to share their real names. They'd signed confidentiality agreements in exchange for severance pay, and feared speaking publicly will make it harder to find work in an industry they say is small and competitive.
3: They'll not admit it was AI, but that was the root of it.
2: Lisa, not her real name, is a single mother. She says she lost her job 1 month before it would have become permanent. Before she was let go, Lisa says an outside agency increasingly used AI to produce the company's writing, while she was asked to review and edit the output.
3: I feel like I dug my own grave. We were the ones who trained the AI that replaced us.
4: Employers, the tech company's responsibility.
2: Mary was also made redundant. Before that, AI was introduced to help content writers work faster, but not everyone was happy about it.
4: We had to edit more, fact check more, since the data spewed by AI was this inaccurate ones.
2: The International Labour Organization estimates that more than a quarter of Filipino workers are exposed to generative AI, the highest proportion in Southeast Asia. It says many jobs are more likely to change rather than disappear altogether. But researchers say the pressure to automate is increasingly coming from overseas clients, who now expect suppliers to integrate AI into the services they sell.

0: Right. They can reduce the contract price.
1: Paul Quintos is an assistant professor at the University of the Philippines, Diliman.
0: There's tremendous pressure from clients, from foreign clients, to adopt AI just because it's a major cost-cutting measure.
1: The government has approved funding to upskill more than 300,000 workers in the industry. Leandro Aguirre is Undersecretary for the Department of Information and Communications Technology.
2: We have a whole lot of catching up to do to put our people in a position that they will not be displaced, but actually be able to thrive in this growing AI race.
3: Primarily, there's the fear of...
1: That's little comfort to the people we spoke to.
4: There aren't enough labor laws to regulate AI. Instead, companies are using AI as a tool to oppress their workers and strip them of their dignity.
1: For years, Filipino workers helped build the outsourcing industry into a powerhouse for the economy. Now, as AI reshapes work, the challenge is making sure they aren't left behind.
5: Surinjana Tiwari reporting from Manila. Now, you have to be in it to win it, so the saying goes, but for a lottery player in Italy, their 1 million euro winning ticket was buried beneath a mountain of rubbish. It almost disappeared for good. That was until local refuse workers got involved and helped to find it. Ella Bicknell takes up the story.
6: What started as a lucky dip ended up as a lucky tip. The anonymous player in Bitonto submitted their usual numbers at their local newsagent. When the shop said the ticket was non-payable, the player threw it away. But the reason the shop couldn't pay out was because the prize was too large. When informed by their family that their favourite numbers had been drawn, the player made a panicked phone call to the local refuse company. Luckily, it was a Sunday, so the bin lorry was found before its contents were compacted for disposal. The waste company manager, Roberto Toscano, said the search took 2 days, but luck had guided their hands.
7: When the person called me this morning, they burst into tears when they heard the news. They said they wished they could hug all the staff who were involved in this miraculous recovery effort.
6: The lottery ticket owner has agreed to cover the cost of the recovery operation. And inspired by the win, the refuse workers bought a scratch card of their own as a memento. To their surprise, they won 50 euros.
5: And that report there from Ella Bicknell. Some great luck and fortune indeed. And if you want to know more about that story, you can see it on our website at BBC News. All the stories that we've covered on this edition of The Newsroom are on there as well. This has been The Newsroom on the World Service. Thanks so much for listening.
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9: Even if I'm being a climate activist because it matters for my children, I still am left with these decisions about, well, how much time do I spend doing that versus time with my children now?
8: That's followed by Health Check.
10: We'll be looking at the safety of the social media trend of DIY microdosing with weight loss injections. And could wildfires lead to an increase in migraines? We'll be investigating.
8: And at 21 GMT, the interview meets Srinivasan Muralidhar, chair of the UN-commissioned inquiry on Palestine and Israel.
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8: For more in-depth conversations from around the world, visit bbc.com.
12: Focus is Rabat, where off the field, some of the biggest names in world football are meeting, having been summoned for emergency talks by the FIFA president, Gianni Infantino. It's been a tumultuous few weeks for him following those aborted plans to open up the World Cup to private investment. So what comes next? We'll have the very latest on sport today. Also on the show with me, Maz Farouki, on the field in the Moroccan capital, there are some huge matches at the Women's Africa Cup of Nations.
13: BBC News with Andrew Peach. President Zelensky has said Ukraine's supplies of air defence missiles from abroad have dropped threefold compared with the same period last year. He was speaking after Russian strikes killed at least 21 people overnight. A left-wing political outsider has won the Democratic primary to contest a Senate seat in the US state of Michigan. Abdel El-Sayed defeated a centrist candidate, Harley Stevens, who was

0: backed by party leaders. Iran has said a deal with Oman on a new route through the Strait of Hormuz is being finalised as long as third parties don't interfere. But Tehran has stressed the agreement isn't enough on its own to declare the waterway secure. Reports from southern Lebanon say an Israeli strike that's killed at least one person. Israel carried out the attack after accusing Hezbollah of violating a ceasefire. The authorities in Pakistan have suspended all officers at a Lahore police station because of allegations a woman was raped inside the building. The 22-year-old reportedly has learning difficulties. Bangladesh's former Prime Minister Sheikh Hasina has spoken from exile in India to again say she wants to return to her homeland despite having been sentenced to death there. Ms. Hasina fled Bangladesh after overseeing the brutal suppression of anti-government protests. Britain's Artificial Intelligence Security Institute has said that during tests, an AI tool created fake human profiles to try to hack into a private website. The test involved models owned by Anthropic and OpenAI. A black powerlifter has accused the sports authorities of endangering her life after she was controversially disqualified at an event. Sunita Muller's world record attempt in Lithuania was ruled out because of interference by an official who later described himself as a racist. He now says the comment was a joke. Those are the latest stories from BBC News.
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7: We have a major clue where one of the biggest stars of African football will be playing next season. That was the noise, the colour and the reception greeting Mohamed Salah as he looks to set to put pen to paper on a new chapter in Turkey. Hello from me, Maz Fruki. We will discuss what is a huge signing for Turkish football on Wednesday Sport Today. We'll look ahead to what promises to be a very dramatic night at the Women's Africa Cup of Nations and after yet another dominant performance at the recent Tour de France. We'll ask if Tadej Pogacar is unstoppable. But we start in Rabat, where some of the most powerful people in world football have been gathering today, having been summoned for emergency talks by the president of FIFA, Gianni Infantino. You'll remember, of course, calls for the president of World Football's governing body to step down have intensified over his now shelved plans to open the World Cup up to private investment. The motorcades of senior FIFA directors, including that of Mr. Infantino, were seen arriving for the meeting in the Moroccan capital at just before noon local time and then leaving a little while ago. Let's bring in the BBC's Adam Wilde, who has been following the story for us. And we still don't yet know, Adam, what was discussed, but we do know who was at this meeting. Some have openly supported Gianni Infantino since his FIFA forward enterprise plan was revealed and then aborted, but also those who have openly criticised him.
8: Yeah, and I think that's important to say amongst the deluge of criticism. There has actually been some support, most notably from a number of African nations, which I guess serves as an important counterbalance. He does actually have some support. In fact, in the last couple of hours, the Philippine Football Federation has been the latest to add their weight behind that. They've released a statement saying we stand behind President Gianni Infantino's leadership. So there is some support. It just remains to be seen whether A, he has enough, and B, if he doesn't, then the right mechanisms can be put in place to make any sort of change. But yes, you're right. Around the table today, there are those who've been extremely forthright in both their criticism of that original proposal to sell off parts of FIFA competitions and criticism of Infantino himself. UEFA have been perhaps the strongest in their criticism, saying it's lost confidence in his leadership. And then, of course, that follows their boycott, their threat to boycott World Cups with the original plan. The Secretary General, Matthias Grafstrom, he was also believed to have been there today. And you'll remember he sent out a highly critical internal memo to FIFA staff just last week, calling it a sad and reproachable series of events. So I suspect there were some extremely frank questions being asked and probably some quite awkward exchanges for Infantino.
7: I think before the last fortnight, Gianni Infantino would have felt pretty confident in his bid for re-ele-

0: position as the FIFA president. That comes in March next year. That, of course, has changed dramatically in the last couple of weeks. Do we think this meeting today was a sense, an attempt for him to sort of start the fight back, try and get control of the narrative in a way?
1: Yeah, well, it feels like it was an attempt, or it is an attempt at a fight back, or at least an effort to rebuild some bridges. He has certainly shown no indication whatsoever that he intends to stand down or anything of that nature. So we should probably see today's meeting as the start of a fight back of sorts, the start of his efforts to rally supporters. He'll certainly be very, very keen to build and rebuild bridges between him and certain sections of the wider football community following those damaging and chaotic few weeks. As for the re-election, that would require finding an alternative candidate if there was to be an election, and that people are prepared to get behind. And that kind of unity is pretty rare and might be quite tricky to find, especially when you remember that for the past two re-elections, when were they, 2019-2023, Infantino actually stood unopposed. And the deadline for candidates to announce themselves is mid-November. So whilst you would think there would be a re-election fight, that does also look a little questionable.
0: As ever, Adam, what could happen next is always the big question, because, as you say, the pressure coming at him from certain sides, in particular, we would say from UEFA, European football's governing body, that is not going to ease anytime soon.
1: No, it certainly isn't, particularly now the criticism of the plan has merged into the criticism of Infantino himself. If he does fight on and others in the game remain determined to oust him, then there are a few, fairly lengthy avenues to travel. The FIFA Council could try to force his hand through an emergency meeting. Now, that would need a majority of the FIFA Council members to call for one, and there are some doubts, I have to say, about whether they could muster those votes. Another option would be an extraordinary congress of the 211 FIFA member associations. Now, for that to happen, they'd need one-fifth, so 43 associations, to make that request. And when you bear in mind UEFA, which has been the strongest of all the federations in their criticism, has 55 nation members, and that certainly seems possible, although we're not guaranteed. And that certainly wouldn't happen quickly, as it would turn into essentially a de facto vote of no confidence. And I suspect UEFA would only go down that route if it was absolutely certain it could muster up those required numbers. So that comes back full circle to this re-election next March.
0: OK, Adam, thank you. That is the BBC's Adam Wilde. You can read more on this developing story on the BBC Sport website. We'll be back to focus on events on the pitch today in Rabat at the Women's Africa Cup of Nations shortly. But next to Turkey, well, one of the big questions of the off-season in European football seems to have been resolved. We are talking about whether Egypt captain Mohamed Salah will now be playing his club football, having left Liverpool and the English Premier League after 9 years back in May. Trabzonspor appears to be his next destination, where he has been pictured by the club wearing the team's colours ahead of an expected contract signing on Thursday. Let's get an idea of the mood in Turkish football around this signing from BBC Turkey's Burak Abdutay. Burak, Salah's a player, of course, he's won pretty much all you can in the club game in his career. So fair to say, therefore, this signing, is it the biggest in Trabzonspor's history?
2: Yeah, we can say that there is no doubt that Trabzonspor have completed one of the biggest signings in Turkish football history. I mean, not just for the club's history. Actually, Turkish football is no stranger to global stars, like players like Roberto Carlos, Ricardo Quaresma, Guti, Robin van Persie, Samuel Eto'o, Mesut Ozil, etc. Have all played in Turkish league. And then, you know, the tradition continues this season as well. You know, Leonardo Trossard, N'Golo Kante, Asensio, Ederson, and Ilkay Gündoğan, Osimhen will play this season. So, yes, given Salah's achievements and his global profile, you could certainly argue that it is the biggest signing in Trabzonspor's history.
0: He's going to be wearing the number 61 shirt at his new club as well. We found that out. How much of this is a surprise then, this move to Trabzonspor? It's obviously a bit of a distance from Istanbul and therefore the pull of the clubs there. And they're not yet guaranteed European football next season either.
2: Yeah, I mean, personally, I'm very surprised about that. But first of all, Salah will wear the number 10 shirt at Trabzonspor, not 61. But 61 is a very special number for Trabzon, the city, because it is the city's license plate code and has become closely associated with both city and the club.

0: So Trabzonspor may simply have used it as part of the transfer announcement. Second one, Trabzonspor will have a game in the Europa League playoff. And with Salah now, they will obviously look much stronger. If they even lose that tie, they will still have the Conference League. But the transfer is still a huge surprise. Big name signings are nothing new in Turkey, as I said earlier. But a move of this scale represents a major change for Trabzonspor. In general, they have operated with a more modest budget than the big Istanbul clubs like Fenerbahce, Beşiktaş and Galatasaray. Their strategy has usually focused on developing young players and finding talent they can later sell for a significant profit. Trabzonspor have also produced many Turkish players through their academy. I think this, despite having a smaller wage bill and spending less on transfer fees than Istanbul clubs, they have regularly remained in the title race. That's why signing player of Salah's, stature feels like such a bold change in direction.
1: And given sometimes there have been some troubling headlines or troubling events that have played out in Turkish football in recent years, how big a boost is it more widely for Turkish football and sort of its reputation in a sense?
0: We are going to see some major stars in the Turkish league, as I said earlier. Fenerbahce, Galatasaray have very strong squads. Beşiktaş have also made some impressive signings. They will probably make more. And Salah's arrival will certainly create excitement and bring even more international attention to the league. But all we know that transfers aren't everything. Turkish football has serious and long-standing problems, particularly around refereeing and the way the game is managed. People talk about these issues constantly, but very few real solutions have been produced yet. Turkish football still needs to address its deeper problems.
1: And just briefly, finally, there's obviously been reported interest in Salah's services from the Saudi Pro League. Presumably, he isn't coming cheap.
0: it's not cheap transfer. So this kind of figures would be incredibly difficult for any Turkish club to afford, not just for Trabzonspor. And at the moment, we don't know exactly how the club will finance the deal. Mm. The club actually raised more than 40 million euro from player sales just for now, before the start of the season. So it's a kind of huge amount of money. And then those players, had originally been signed for much lower fees. So club has made a considerable profit in the transfer market. And Salah's arrival could also bring supporters back to the stadium and significantly increase the shirt sales. Mm. And there's one more thing. It could strengthen Trabzonspor commercial appeal across the Middle East as well. There could be particular interest among the Arabic community living in Trabzon and tourists, visiting the city.
1: My thanks to BBC Turkey's Burak Abatay there. Back to Rabat and a huge night ahead at the Women's Africa Cup of Nations. Our fifth and sixth quarterfinalists at this year's tournament will be determined tonight, but will those include the holders and 10-time continental champions Nigeria, Malawi, who have shone on debut at this Cup of Nations with the Chiwenga sisters taking centre stage, or the golden generation of Zambia? Three does not go into two, and one of those teams will be missing out. Currently, it's Malawi who top Group C after backing up that memorable victory over Nigeria with a 3-1 win over Egypt, with both Zambia and Nigeria then on 3 points with a win and defeat so far for both of them. So the permutations are complicated, but all three could still progress, all three could still go out, and World Cup qualification is at stake as well. A place in the knockout stages would mean the sides are one win away from a guaranteed place at the 2027 World Cup. Lydia Makina is a Zambian sports journalist, and if we assume Nigeria likely to beat Egypt in their final group match, that means it's a winner-takes-all match between Malawi and Zambia, so the stakes couldn't be higher.
2: The chances of Nigeria beating Egypt are high, looking at how Egypt has been performing lately. And if that happened, that means Zambia needs to win Malawi, with not less than 3 goals, of course. We just hope Egypt does miracle.

0: which I don't know if that can happen for today's game. So as Zambia, we need to beat Malawi at all costs. And we are hoping that the game is going to change from what they showed with Nigeria. And we are also seeing that Nigeria and Malawi are two different countries, and their performance is quite different. So we're hoping to say that Nigeria knows Zambia better than Malawi. So this game is not going to really shake us that much, because we know that the girls, there's a chance that they can get this. Only if they can do it, not less than two goals, of course. For tonight, it's from us, the Zambian girls, to beat Malawi at all costs.
1: What do Zambia need to improve on in their performance than what we saw them put together against Nigeria? You know, Nigeria played a lot of that match down a player, but they managed to frustrate Zambia for the whole of that game in that 1-0 defeat.
0: Teamwork. I would say teamwork. If you see Zambia, the way they're playing as work, it's like every player wants to score. You know, so we need teamwork on this. That's the first thing that I would say. If they tonight they could show they could play as a team. You know, they should not try to score. Each and everyone should not try to be like, okay, let me. We saw that Kunda Nanji and Barbara Banda with the previous game with the Nigeria. I think they both wanted to score. They didn't give each other chance, so they were more like playing against themselves. So we urge our girls not to work individually, not to show that, okay, I am the one that scored, but let them work as a team. Another thing we need is good shots. So our Zambian girls really have been having chances of scoring, but they don't have long shots that they can, you know, shoot at a goal post, you know, without them, you know, having two, it's like it's near to the goalkeeper. That's when the person can shoot. So if they could have long shots that we could see from other girls, you know, other players, we see that even people are falling at a long distance. So our girls, I think they lack that. And then the third thing I would also say is the lineup for tonight. I hope it changes. We saw that Endless Spirit has a good game. And other Katongo also is also good. So these are the girls that enters the game on the second half. So we don't want that to happen. So if these girls can start the game, I think that the game is going to change.
1: That is Zambian sports journalist Lydia Makina. So Malawi against Zambia, the meeting of Temwe Chiwenga against Barbara Banda, and Egypt against Nigeria are both 20 GMT kickoffs. Follow both of those matches via bbc.com/sport.
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1: This is Sport Today. Thank you for your company this Wednesday. Let's just quickly touch on some other stories you can read more about on the BBC Sport website. Matthias Leisler has been confirmed as the new boss of English Premier League side Newcastle United. He replaces Eddie Howe, who confirmed he was stepping down last week after a five-year spell that included a League Cup trophy win last year and two European Champions League campaigns. The 38-year-old German has left Saudi Pro League club Al Ahly to take over at St James's Park, where he will have a challenging brief with the Newcastle skipper Bruno Guimaraes, all but confirmed to have left to join Arsenal. Kieran Kelly follows Newcastle for the BBC. He says Yeisler's versatility as a coach will be key to making the transition.
3: He comes from this kind of Red Bull school, you know, at Red Bull Salzburg. He was known for attacking, but when he went to Saudi Arabia, he sort of adapted. He had different players who weren't used to that approach, and he started to instill a very strong defensive foundations as well. And I think any manager to succeed in the Premier League, particularly when they're 38, I think they need that balance.
1: And LIV Golf says it has a new lead investor to replace Saudi Arabia's public investment fund that will allow the breakaway circuit to continue next year. LIV players will become major equity holders in the league, which is expected to hold 10 events next season. Finally, five-time Tour de France winner Tadej Pogacar has decided he will race the Vuelta a España. The Slovenian cyclist announced yesterday his intention to conquer the only Grand Tour he is yet to win outright. Our More Than the Score podcast has been looking at what makes Pogacar so great and so difficult to race against.

0: Manny Jasmi has been discussing that with our cycling reporter Matt Warwick. And first, Jonathan Volters, the general manager of rival team EF Education EasyPost.
1: First of all, you mentioned the Vuelta a España. The reason he hasn't won the Vuelta a España is the last time he did it, he was just starting his professional career. And so I think as soon as he shows up to the Vuelta, he'll win that one too. Listen, right now, the game our team plays is that we don't do the same race as Pogacar. As to say that we do not concern ourselves whatsoever with the general classification of the race. Now, we've ended up the past few years getting very high placings in the general classification of the race. But what we've focused on is actually other, you know, the secondary competition, such as the King of the Mountain Award, winning the most prestigious stages, you know, racing in an aggressive way. We're basically trying to fill the spaces that Pogacar is not in. So if you're saying, you know, how are we strategizing to beat him? Well, we're not. We're actually just doing a completely different race, because as of right now, I view it as a little bit futile to try to take the guy head on.
2: You've admitted to doping while you were a racer. You're a teammate of Lance Armstrong's, who infamously won 7 Tours de France while doping and was stripped of all of those titles. But you've recently said this: if you want to watch a clean sport, watch cycling. How can you be confident that this isn't history repeating itself?
1: Well, listen, that statement was born out of being questioned about whether or not the 2 a.m., 5 a.m., 3 a.m. Testing protocols were warranted. And my point of saying that is no other sport does that. No other sport comes close to it. I mean, I'm very familiar with the drug testing protocols of many a professional league in this world, the NBA, NFL, MLB. And quite frankly, the anti-doping protocols of most other sports are a complete and utter joke compared to cycling. Cyclists are put through anti-doping protocols that exceeds anything in any professional sport by an order of magnitude, in the quantity of testing that they go through, in the times that they are subject to being tested in, the type of testing, the amount of money per capita. Like if you look at just the amount of money that cycling spends on doping per the amount of money coming into the sport, it's, again, order of magnitude larger. So when I say cycling is a clean sport, does that mean that I think that there's no one out there ever attempting to cheat? No, I'm not saying that at all. What I am saying is that it's maybe a better way to phrase it is the most well-enforced sport out there. Now, there's a reason for that. And the reason for that is basically bike racing is human Formula One car racing. We are on the edge of human performance. This is not, you know, kicking a ball around the field. This is not a skill oriented. This is pushing the human body all the way to the limit of what it can possibly tolerate, all the way to the, I mean, the speeds that they go around corners, wearing a Lycra spandex outfit that's less than a millimeter thick, and they're going around corners in the Alps at over 100 kilometers an hour. And then, boom, 5 minutes later, they're going up a 14% grade in 43 degree temperatures at speeds that most people could never even imagine riding a bicycle on the flat from. So we're dealing with such a high performance sport that it is always at risk of people trying to tinker with the human engine. So that's why you get the high risk aspect of cycling and doping. But that risk has been mitigated by the fact that the testing is just absolutely brutal. And I say brutal in the complimentary sense.
3: John, what do you think the International Testing Agency were looking for when you mentioned the anti-doping test at night time during the race, the Tour de France just gone? Is this about microdosing? Can you help to kind of explain to me what that is? And do you think that that's what they were looking for at the ITA when they were testing the riders during the race?
1: 100% that's what they were doing. And I can't tell you exactly which elements they were looking for, but there are various peptides, various hormones, peptide hormones, you know, all of these things. What happens is a lot of the doping elements that are used, such as EPO, erythropoietin, or human growth hormone, both of these are good examples. They mimic what is already in your body. They are essentially bioidentical to what is already in your body. So the testing to detect them in the first place is actually exceedingly difficult. Even using like huge doses, it's still actually quite difficult to find human growth hormone, quite difficult to find erythropoietin. So with, you know, obviously the techniques of doping advance with the techniques of anti-doping. If you introduce a peptide hormone such as EPO or human growth hormone in a low enough

dose and in a certain way of being administered, it will clear very quickly out of your system. And, you know, part of that is because it's mimicking a natural hormone. Part of that is because the dosage is increased. Now, of course, you can say, well, okay, if it's just this little teeny tiny dose, is that even helping?

0: 50.
1: And what this is looking at is the amount people might need to try to live a kind of extra long life in a way. And this latest review of studies, mostly done in animals, seems to suggest that maybe people might need less protein. What did it find?
0: So they reviewed 350 papers, and what they concluded is that actually most people sit down a lot of the time. And although you might be seeing all these adverts on social media saying you should have protein to grow big and strong, if you're not doing huge amounts of exercise, you probably need less protein than you think you do. So make sure you have the recommended daily allowance, but you don't need to be having high protein diets, because that could actually have negative effects, as you were saying.
1: But would this apply to people, though? I mean, the vast majority of these experiments that they're talking about were actually done with mice or rats. Do we know if this even has this effect in humans?
0: Yes. You don't have to be an animal expert to know that rats and mice do not live as long as humans. So sort of how much weight can it carry over when we talk about aging?
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3: My next pick from the new tracks compilation comes from Office Dog. Office Dog is a trio composed of Kane Strang on guitar and vocals, Rasani Tolova on bass, and Mitchell Innes on drums and percussion. I actually featured some tracks from Kane Strang way back when he was releasing solo stuff, but we only ever got a couple of singles that way. So I'm unclear what happened there. And look, frankly, none of my business. I'm just nosy when it comes to music history stuff. Anyway, this tune comes from an album called Prime Corner, which was released in June of this year. And per the liner notes on the Bandcamp page, the genesis of the album comes from a period where Kane Strang was house-sitting and used that time to experiment with different guitar tunings in a way that he hadn't previously done. And on showing his sketches

to his bandmates, the trio had a kind of frenzy of activity where they demoed the album in a whirlwind Storage King session, using a storage unit as a rehearsal space, a time-honored strategy. Big ups for me on that one. They then became attached to almost all of their initial ideas and quickly laid them down over 5 days around Christmas 2025. So this is a very quick piece of work. And I've said before, I think there is something to be recommended about that immediacy. This tune, according to a track by track that Kane did with Under the Radar, was the most difficult to write, largely for compositional reasons. What he said was that basically, probably as a result of messing around with alternate guitar tunings, the chords that he's playing are so so discordant a lot of the time that it was really hard to get the bass line and the chords and his vocal line to all fit together. And so, like, there was a real kind of locking in that had to happen between him and the bass player while they kind of tried every viable bass note for the chords that he was playing until they found one that worked with the vocal melody. That is, you know, an interesting tension, I guess, with the immediacy, but also, you know, writing a song that you then have difficulty playing is another classic move, and something that I definitely respect. So a few other singles from this record do have music videos. This one doesn't appear to. However, it is neat. The lyrics are a sort of a riff on the idea of the past catching up with you. But one of the things about this album is that it's sort of about finding the tides and the rhythm in normal life. So the lyrics aren't necessarily, you know, the most dramatic. Really, the hard work is being done by the music here. The lyrics are perhaps a bit more personal and less directly accessible that way. Anyway, I like this a lot. If you would like the Office Dog album, Prime Corner, you can get it from officedog.bandcamp.com. I got it, of course, from the New Tracks compilation, courtesy of New Zealand On Air, so cheers for that, guys. Right now, here is Office Dog with

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1: Once again, I am joined by Eddie McEwen.
2: Hi.
1: From the Palmerston North Film Society. We are talking about the movies coming up in August.
2: On the 5th of August, we have The Black Tulip, a French-Italian-Spanish co-production from 1964, directed by Christian Jacques. It's 115 minutes long and G-rated. This swashbuckling historical adventure stars Alain Delon as twin aristocratic brothers. One is a bit headstrong and impulsive, the other one is more like considered and withdrawn during the French Revolution. So expect derring do, that kind of stuff. It's based on an Andre Dumas book, so Musketeers is not out of the...
1: I was kind of raised on these sort of 60s rollicking adventure things because they used to be TV rerun fodder.
2: Right, of course.
1: And they're, like, they might not be history or even necessarily make sense, but they're always a lot of fun.
2: Oh, yeah. Oh, Dumas could really write as well. Absolutely. Oh, and that is brought to us by the Embassy of France and the Institut Francais.
1: Wonderful.
2: And so we're going to go on to the 12th of August, where we have Toy 2, Visual Sovereignty, a film by Chelsea Winstanley. It's a Kiwi production from 2025, 101 minutes long, and as it's a documentary, it has an exempt rating.
1: Right.
2: And this is a documentary that takes the viewers inside the curation of the landmark Toitū Tuatara Contemporary Māori Art Exhibition, and with a special note to the ongoing struggle for Māori artistic sovereignty.
1: Fascinating, because there's a lot of really, really interesting work going on, and so I imagine this will be really, really interesting
2: Well,
1: stuff.
2: We had the Ralph Hoteri biopic just a month or so ago, so this is a really good companion movie for that as well, I think. And so on to the 19th of August, The Blue Angel, a film by Joseph von Sternberg. It's German from 1930, 104 minutes long, PG rated. A respectable professor risks it all in Weimar, Germany, after he ventures into a nightclub and falls for the cabaret singer who just happens to be Marlene Dietrich.
1: Oh, right. Yeah.
2: Okay. It is a classic. This is a film brought to us by the Goethe Institute, so we have to offer entry by donation for non-members.
1: Wonderful.
2: We usually ask for $20, but we can be bargained with.
1: Yep, so this is a good opportunity. To go and get your toe in the water or stick
2: and
1: your head in the door.
2: And also to see an absolute classic piece of European cinema from the
1: 30s. Yeah, yeah, I mean, you know,
2: And Marlene Dietrich.
1: Absolutely,
2: I bought a Marlene Dietrich record secondhand a couple of weeks ago. It warns you on the cover that she's going to sing in German.
1: The things you needed content warnings for. Amazing.
2: On to the 26th of August, Queen Margot. This is

0: It's a film by Patrice Chéreau. It's a French, German and Italian co-production from 1994. 161 minutes.
1: Mm-hmm.
0: R16. It's an operatic, blood-splattered historical epic of bed-hopping and court intrigue set during the religious wars of the 17th century. So that's like the Huguenots and stuff like that, isn't it?
1: There you go. Yes. Well, I should get along to that one because that's...
0: It looks like this... This one looks like they're pulling out all the stops for
1: Well, look, you know, there is something to be said for turning everything up to 11 and just kind of going mad with it.
0: Absolutely. And this also is a film brought to us by the Embassy of France and the Institut Francais. And excellent. That is us for August.
1: Wonderful. And so just a quick reminder for people, you do need to be a Film Society member to go to most of these movies.
0: Most of them, apart from the Goethe Institute ones. Yes.
1: But you can sign up on the day if you just turn up.
0: Yep, just turn up to a screening at Event Cinemas. We're usually in Cinema 2, and we'll be happy to sign you up. We offer a short-term membership, but we're also, in the second half of our program, we've halved our membership fees.
1: Brilliant, and that's usually Wednesday nights.
0: Wednesday nights, Wednesday nights start at 6.
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